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0: Spinning the best electro house, Moomba Tone, two-step bangers, and flaming hot dance remixes. 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Fitzgibbons.
2: Yeah, man, that's what it is. We're a little past the bottom of the hour. Ooh. I know you're feeling the way it's going down. We started out the set with a track from Capsa De Small featuring vocals by Nia Pearl. That was a banger, Far Away, the C. Moody remix. I always like playing that jazz well on that. Find a Way, that's an Afro, I call it kind of like an Afro tech joint, but it was dope, Aquatone. Yo, so we hitting you in the head with some joints, so you know what I mean? Yo, new IG, DHKS7000, DHKS7000. That's where you can find Deep House with the Kiss of Soul on IG. 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That's simple. My last name, Fitzgibbons, then .radio, then .fm. Yo, link up with me. Let's get it in. Live every Monday. That's where you can find me at, my website. If you want to get the information on how to get there, go to the IG, DHKS7000, Deep House with the Kiss of Soul 7000. So yo, let's get this music popping. Let's

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So many of us are hurting, and we're confused, and we're angry, and we're just doing anything. We're just doing anything. We're just like, whatever. Because we're hurting, and we don't know which way to turn.

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I look at it like God has me here for a reason. So many of us are hurting, and we're confused, and we're angry, and we're just doing anything. 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

0: Yeah, yeah, yeah. The hour goes by quick. I say that all the time because it really does go by quick. I can't say it enough, but yo, it is what it is. Yo, this is the promotional mix for Deep House with a Kiss of Soul. That's the new mix that's going out. Changes some things in 2026. So, you know, there's basically two shows. Dance Party Mix Show and Deep House with a Kiss of Soul. And we're doing a promotional mix for the next two shows so we can promote Deep House with a Kiss of Soul. All right? So next week, we're going to finish off this mix with some bangers. So until then, y'all keep it locked right here, my man.
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0: Yo, we back. That's what it is. It's your man Fitzgibbons on the two turntables. You know how I go down when I get up here and try to rock out for y'all. Last week, Deep House with a Kiss of Soul was in place of the Dance Party Mix Show because we're doing a promotional mix to promote Deep House with a Kiss of Soul. So, yo, this is the second half of that promotional mix. And, yo, it's going to be way less talking than I did last week because we're just going to hit the decks really hard. And we're going to lift up the BPMs a little bit so that, you know, y'all can dance a little bit. You know what I mean? So keep it locked right here. We got some tunes to hit you in the head with. Let's roll.

0: strangers do you have at home?
1: I only weighed them like 4 times.
0: You weighed them?
1: Yeah.
0: 4 times.
1: Yeah,
0: it's too many to count.
1: Yeah.
0: 4 tons.

0: Listening to Deep House with a Kiss of Soul. You know what it is. Your man Fitzgibbons on the set. Ooh, Phantom Melodies, Chaos and the CBD. That's a banger. Ooh, they got like 10,000 streams on Spotify. So don't think it's like underground. Nobody don't know about them. But yeah, Chaos and the CBD, Phantom Melodies. It's supposed to be at Union Park. I'm trying to figure out what Union Park is at. Like that New York? I don't know. But in September, they're supposed to be out at Union Park. I got to look that up some more to see what's going on. Underneath us right now, getting ready to get into the At Jazz mix of Found My Light. Imani on the vocals, Found My Light. That's a banger. At Jazz normally has dope remixes and dope productions, so you can't go wrong by playing an At Jazz record. So let's get back to the beats. Let's roll.
1: This ain't background music. This is movement.

Yeah, so thank you for rocking with me at Deep House with the Kiss of Soul. The promotional mix went really well last week. A lot of people hit me up and was like, yo, that's a banger. So I think they liked it. I think they're going to be continuing to rock out with me on that. So that's a good look. Next week, we'll be back to the Tech House and the Numathon and all that stuff. So, you know, let's do what we got to do. So I'm going to see you guys next week. Yo, be safe. Peace.

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I was telling somebody the other day, when I

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3: 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We got the heat, yo, for real. We got the heat that's going to be jumping off in this episode. We got joints from Alesso and Pendulum. I think it's called Fade. Gorgon City, we got something from that. Later on in the show, we got a remix of Jennifer Lopez, J-Lo in the building. That's what it is, Shermanology remix. And a few other bangers that I know you are gonna like. So keep it locked right here. It's the Dance Party Mix Show. Let's go.

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by Dom Dolla featuring Daya. Banger. Can't believe you don't think that's hot. Before that was Daniel Allen's I Just Need. Funky one as well. We started out the set with Fade, Alesso, and Pendulum. We talked about that earlier. We got more bangers to spin. So yo, keep it locked right here. It's your man Fitzgibbons, J-Lo, tonight. Let's roll.

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1: 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This is movement. It's Fitzgibbons on the Dance Party Mix Show.
2: It's the Dance Party Mix Show. My man, we still rocking. Yo, we played J-Lo twice in this set. Earlier, it was Save Me Tonight. And just ended this set with El Anillo. Complete bangers. Cannot be mad at that. Underneath us right now, Attitude, A-L-R-T. That's a banger coming up. That's Shermanology, Boys to Men, and more. Don't leave me by myself, y'all. For real. With all this music, don't leave me by myself. Keep me in the

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That's how you say it. That's how you look for it when you go to IG, The Dance Party Mix Show. Shout out to Samantha, Lorena, and Josh at Big Shot Entertainment in Austin, Texas.

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That's FitzGibbons. That's me, fitzgibbons.radio.fm. Let's link up before next week. We taking requests. You can hit me up at the site for that, or you can straight text the show, 201-618-6944. No matter where you at, just hit me on the text with that. I think you can do that. Yo, I'll see you next week. Peace.

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4: 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You know what it is. It's your man, Rob O. Fitzgibbons. We playing nothing but the jams when it comes down to playing dance music tonight. So for the next 4 hours, keep it locked right here. We're not playing. We are not playing. So keep it popping. Let's roll.

We still banging you in the head with nothing but the heat. It's the Dance Party Mix Show with your man Fitzgibbons. We got a lot more time to go. Don't even think we slowing down. It's like gonna get picked up high and high with the tempo, the heat, and the whole nine. That's what we

I say? Have a drink? Clink? Found a Bud Light. They just like me. It's hard to come by. The Patron? Oh, let's go get it down. The sound? Oh, yes, I'm in the zone. Is it two? Three? Leave a good tip. I'ma blow a little.

it's about 2 minutes past the bottom of the hour. We just got out of the Ice Spice Takeisha remix. You know that was a banger. Before that, Hot in Here, Nelly. I told you earlier we're going to play that, right? Yeah, the Strike remix. Nothing but a banger. Underneath us right now, Corona, Rhythm of the Night. Yo, this particular single was hot all over the place, but it was really

I'm in your city. What you doing? I know you be busy. If you're not, then come get that with me. Late night, we gon' go to the club. Pre-game, we gon' get a little tipsy, yup. She told me pass it to Dawn. I'm about to go get it quickly. She wanna have a menage, like, girl, I ain't know you was naked.

0: the Dance Party Mix Show, but you know all good things come to an end. And yo, that means that this has got to slow down. Don't leave the station, because yo, there's mad stuff going on and you're going to be right in the mix with it. But yo, if you want to hit me up, Fitzgibbons_FITZGIBBONS_ on IG and TikTok as well. Let's rap. Let's talk. Let's get it in. You know what I mean? Until next week, keep it under 90, all right? My man.
1: 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It's Fitzgibbons commanding the dance floor on the Dance Party Mix Show.

You tuned in to WACR 90.3 FM, the voice of Harlem. You know what it is. It's your man, Rob O. Fitzgibbons. It's a blast when we on the two turntables making this music spin for you. Yo, what up? Thank you for rocking with me. It's been nothing but love. Word up. I've been catching y'all on social media. It's a good look, man. Keep it locked right here. We got some remixes. Ice Spice. We got a remix of her. Flo Rida remix. We got some things. So

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Good morning and welcome to 90.3 FM. CB is back on the radio from now until 3 o'clock in the morning. And listen, we got it rocking as usual this morning. You want to call me, you can call me at 212-650-6903. We're going to talk, okay? And also we want to thank all the listeners and the friends and relatives who turned up at the International Jazz Day. That was Thursday? Yeah, Thursday. But in the meantime, we want you to keep it locked. And the number to call once again, 212-650-6903. We're going to give you the best in reggae music from all over the world, okay? So are you ready?

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8: 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What?

giving you some hit music from the 90s. Okay, the one and only CB on the radio. Once again, I want to thank you for turning over to Thursday for the International Jazz Day, which was held at Aaron Davis Hall at WHCR's celebration of 40 years in the business.

WHCR giving you the best in reggae music on a Saturday, Sunday morning mix from 12 to 3 a.m. in the morning. Once again, want to thank our listeners and friends for turning up to the International Jazz Day, 30th of April. Want to thank you for showing up, okay? And keep on listening. 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

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The number is 212-650-6903. Calvin Burrell is the name. Reggae music is the game. And remember, we are still celebrating 40 years in the business right here at Harlem, USA, located at Convent Avenue and 135th Street, campus of City College.

against each other, encouraging murder among themselves. Then if some murder among black cases should be a very little punishment. So them implement method like fertility destroyer, fertility destruction, combat unit, sex mercenary squad, maternity hospital operation. Well, the fertility destroyer and the fertility destruction is a slow poison drugs that they plan to smuggle through the booze, which is the liquor, and through the drinks, gears, and through the food. So they say through the channel of black, this could reduce their population. And they are also investigating the merit of uterus rental through surrender.

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We are the voice of Harlem, coming to you from the campus of City College of Calvin Burrell. And you're listening to CB on the radio, 1 o'clock in the Big Apple. And keep on enjoying the music right now. Enjoying it? 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
1: And that's a very hard thing to do. 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
0: 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Celebrating WHCR's 40 years in the business of music and entertainment. 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
1: 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Tell them who way you're at. 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

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And to a couple of them Jamaican restaurants open right now listening to us, hey, big shout out, okay? 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Let us know you're listening. Folks coming from the clubs, hungry for some jerk chicken, oxtail, and some soda, ginger beer, and whatever.

Just want to let you know, back in the early days of reggae music, you had the A side and the B side. The A side was the vocals, and the B side was the dub, man. When you tell them dances in the grass and the sand on the beach, rock the house, why not? 212-650-6903.

One. When it comes to music you love, music you like, we have it ready for you without you knowing. It's like getting a surprise lunch, surprise breakfast, surprise dinner, surprise gift.

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We are the voice of Harlem, coming to you from the campus of City College. I'm Calvin Burrell, and you're listening to CB on the Radio.

Fred is on the radio, you don't know what you're getting, okay? Surprise. This go way back from the 70s. I want to give a big shout out to the folks in New Mexico listening right now. Canada. All of New York City. Just call and link the lights. Let us know on the phone. We don't have to answer.

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1: 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It's Ice Smiley Culture with the mic in my hand. Me come to

0: next week, call a blue boy. Say Cockney have mates while we have spar. Say Cockney live in a drum while we live in a yard. Say we get nyam while Cockney get captured. Say Cockney say governor with a big boat, yeah. In the Cockney translation.
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0: We scatter, cotton is a rabbit, we chatter, we say bleach, cotton in a cod, cotton is a terrific, we say waka. Cotton is a blouse, we say guys, cotton is a alright, we say heights, we say pants, cotton is a stride, sweet as a nut. Just level vibes, sin.
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0: 11-9-9-7-6-5-4-3-2-1. It's I, Smiley Culture, with the mic in my hand. Me come to teach you right, and not the wrong in the Cockney translation. Cockney's not a language, it is only a slang, and was originated, yeah, so in England. The first place it was used was over East London. It was respect for the

Say Cockney say grass with the old farmer man. When them talk about iron, them really mean batter man. Rupin and chopper rich and me say Cockney called Tama. Say Cockney say outbuilt with the dirty Babylon. In the Cockney translation. In the Cockney translation. Well watch a man, slam bama, jamana. Hear them fashion, smiley culture, origination. But first let me tell you more about the Cockney who live

Slam bama, jamana, hear them a fashiona, me stronger, me longer, me at the mic stana. More time in a dance, me chat, pan a sound, but sometimes me shake out and leave me hometown. And that's when me travel at East London, where after speakers a different man, so that the cockney can understand. 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Say blouts, we say guys, cotton say all right, we say heights, we say pants, cotton say stride, sweet as a nut, just level vibes.

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Well, it's now 4 minutes before the hour, 3 o'clock. Got to make way for other programs. Okay, but in the meantime, I want to thank you for hanging out with us this morning and enjoying the music and enjoying the show. Thanks for the calls. Until next time, this is TV. Say hey, be nice, be cool, and be kind to everybody. Until next time, see ya.

0: 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And one of the things that they had said is collectively, even though we are not a new company, we are always on the verge of something pushing forward. So it has this emergent quality. And they knew, anyone that knows me, even when I was in California, I was...
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2: 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I'm your host, Lady Solera, right here on WHCR 90.3 FM, the voice of Harlem. 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The Alliance Groove is executively produced by the Lady DJ Alliance. Tonight, we've got something special lined up for you, as we welcome our guest DJ comes to us from Staten Island, New York, bringing us some soulful house to elevate your groove. Please welcome Rhythm. So get ready, because we're about to take you on a journey. 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
1: 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Every Sunday morning from 3 a.m. to 5 a.m., we spotlight lady DJs from around the corner to around the world. The Alliance Groove is executively produced by the Lady DJ Alliance. Our guest DJ is Rhythm, who comes to us from Staten Island, New York, and she is a friend of the WHCR family. So here for hour two, let's get back to Rhythm.

for the people who live in my heart. And you, we are more. 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Mi amor. More, more, more, more, more, more.

strictly for the love of house music. 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
2: Thank you for sharing in this journey with me. In this meditation, we will focus on reclaiming your mental, emotional, and spiritual energy from people or environments that are not in alignment with your higher purpose and expansion. A big part of calling back your energy is letting go of the need for approval and permission to be yourself. It is about loving yourself, honoring your path, and your authenticity unapologetically, no matter the environment or who is present. 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
1: For the peace that you need comes from above.
0: Then the word of the Lord says, though an host

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0: 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Come on, everybody, sing it together. Oh, how good.
1: Oh, how good it is.
0: Yes, it is.
1: To be in the presence of the Lord.
0: My soul,
1: rejoices.
0: Anybody can rejoice in the Lord.
1: In the presence of
0: It's so refreshing,
1: so
0: y'all.
1: Refreshing.
0: And for me, it's such a blessing.
1: So refreshing.
0: There's no place I'd rather be than in the presence of. Hallelujah. Now I know y'all want to.

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Everybody listen. 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

0: Hello, Miss Bernice. 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I don't mean to bother you. I just got a call from Officer Young, and they said you threw a brick and knocked the back window out of the church van.
1: Well, that's because I thought it was May Lee and them other folks come past me flying, coming around here bothering us, because May Lee got into it with my grandbabies.
0: Officer Young said they had three witnesses that saw you scream out of your door and said you didn't want anybody blowing a horn in front of your house.
1: Don't blow a horn. Just stand out there and wait. Be patient. They that wait on Bernice Jenkins shall renew their strength. Like I said, I'm not where I want to be with God.
0: Miss Bernice, you can't be throwing bricks at the church van.
1: Don't push me.
0: Miss Bernice, you can't. You're 70 years old. You're a church mother.
1: And tell, and about that church van.
0: No, Miss Bernice, you got to listen to me a minute.
1: But one more thing about that church van. You know, when he opened up the van door, that little step, he didn't made it himself and then put the nails in backwards. Now, a friend of mine, when we had homecoming, I invited a guest. She stepped on the thing and the nail got in her foot. Now she's sitting up in church with lockjaw. Her mouth got wide open. They thought she done had a seizure, but she got lockjaw. He need to fix that step on that van. That's a mess.
0: Miss Bernice,
1: you know what you need to do? I really could sue y'all.
0: Miss Bernice, you can't sue the church.
1: Oh, in one condition, you put me on this CD, this song right here. You got your keyboard with you.
0: I got a keyboard
1: put
0: with me.
1: Put me in A flat. Now give me the wind up.
0: Miss Bernice, are you okay?
1: I can't sing it!
0: You okay?
1: I can't sing it!

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Somebody just wave those hands. 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

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I know we've been praising and we've been worshiping, but somebody lift up a praise right now. 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Oh, there's deliverance in your praise. 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
1: Hallelujah. We came to lift up Jesus. Right here live in Denver, Colorado, we bring to you now a choir that will bring songs of inspiration, songs of hope, and songs of deliverance. Let us welcome the Colorado Mass Choir!

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0: 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There's promise. There's books. There's goals. There's ministry. You've got to become what God has designed you to be. Let's prophesy pregnant possibilities.
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0: Say it, y'all.
1: Possibilities.
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You never experienced it, you just keep on living. I can talk about it tonight because I've experienced it. I recall September 71, I went into the hospital because I was becoming paralyzed. The doctor said I had two herniated discs in my spine that needed to be removed. But I was afraid to go through with that operation because I was told if the doctors made one mistake, I'd never walk again. Thank you, Jesus.

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And here I'm lying in the hospital, afraid to go into that operating room. After I had a talk with myself, then I had a talk with Dr. Jesus. I told him I would go in there if he would go with me. Speak to the doctors and tell the doctors what to do. The 29th day of March, I went into that operating room, no fear. I had to learn to walk again. I had to learn to use my hands again. But tonight I can go, thank God! I can go anywhere! I can sit down to the piano and sing and play again. But so many nights while lying there in that hospital, my body was racked with pain. I was so sick I couldn't pray. The only thing I could do was just look up toward heaven and utter these words.

0: happy Sunday, everybody. Samori Benjamin here again with you. And we are here on this Sunday as the New York Knicks are moving on to the semifinals of the Eastern Conference playoffs. And the Knicks will face the Philadelphia 76ers in the second round beginning tomorrow. Also, folks, before we get started here, just want to tell you, I am Samori Benjamin, and a little later, I'll be playing two interviews from the baseball field that I got this past week, one from Citi Field, one from Yankee Stadium. Both of them are with two young coaches, and both of them are former major leaguers, and they have interesting stories, so we're going to hear from them in a little bit. But right now, folks, again, the New York Knicks, they won by a huge margin on Thursday night down in Atlanta in Game 6 of their first-round series against the Atlanta Hawks. The Knicks, a matter of fact, they led by 47 points at halftime on Thursday night, folks, which was the longest halftime lead in NBA history. Yep, you heard that right, and they won by the final score of 140-89, a 51-point victory, and the Knicks in the game led by as much as 61 points in this game, folks. And what an incredible turnaround for the Knicks, because they had fallen down 2-1 in this series, this best-of-7-game series, and the Knicks won game one at home, then they lost game two at Madison Square Garden, which was one of the biggest collapses you had ever seen the Knicks have at Madison Square Garden or in the playoffs period, and they gave game two away. They then went to Atlanta for game three, and they lost that game by a point. They lost game two and game three each by a point, and that was the first time in NBA history that a team lost two straight playoff games by a single point. And the Knicks, after losing game three, they won game four in Atlanta by 16 points. They went back home for game five. They won that game by 29 points. And that marked the first time in Knicks history that they had won consecutive playoff games by 15 points or more. And then they capped that off on Thursday night, game six. They closed the series with a 51-point win. So they won by 16, 29, and they won again by more than 15 points, 51 points. Whoa, baby. Now, the thing is, most folks thought the Knicks were going to have a second-round playoff series against the same team they were in the second round against last season, the Boston Celtics. Now, that is not the case. The Knicks are actually going to play the Philadelphia 76ers, who they faced in the first round 2 years ago and beat in six games. Last year, the Knicks beat the Celtics in six games in the second round. The Celtics, they had a 3-1 series lead in their playoff series against the Philadelphia 76ers, and the 76ers came back and won three straight games. They won Game 7, the last game of the series, last night in Boston. So, the first round matchup would be Knicks versus Philadelphia 76ers. And the Knicks, had they faced the Celtics in the next round, they would not have had home court advantage. They would have started the series in Boston because Boston had a better record than them this season. But the Knicks will actually start this next series now at home at Madison Square Garden tomorrow night, and game two will be on Wednesday night. And this is because the Celtics had a better record, like I said, than the Knicks, but the Sixers did not. The Celtics were the number two seed in the Eastern Conference playoffs, while Philadelphia was number seven. The Knicks are number three. So the Knicks will have the higher seed in this series against Philly with the home court advantage, and the Knicks did not have the home court in the second round last year against the Celtics either. The Knicks stole the first two games on the road in Boston and won that series in six. Now, The Knicks, we know, folks, that they have a history where when they have not won the first game of the series, game one at home, they had never won that series. So it's imperative that the Knicks come out tomorrow night in game one and get it done, win the game, because they don't want to have history against them with a loss tomorrow night in the first game. So this, the Sixers, folks, they are a team that the Knicks had not played in the playoffs in several years before 2 years ago. The last time they had played in the playoffs before 2 years ago was 1989. And 2 years ago, it was a really good series. The issue, the big factor with Philadelphia is their center, Joel Embiid. He is as talented as any player in the league, but he has always had injury issues. And Embiid, in the series 2 years ago, was banged up. Most of this season, he was banged up. Last season, the season after the Knicks beat them in the playoffs, Embiid missed most of last year, and then he came in this year, missed a lot of this season. And when he is not on the court, Philadelphia is not as good. Embiid won the NBA MVP award 3 years ago in 2023, so that's the kind of player he is. And when he is out there, he definitely causes problems. He missed the first three games of their first round series against Boston with the injury, and then he came back for game four, and the Sixers won one of the first three games without Embiid in the lineup. But then when Embiid came back for game four, Philadelphia got blown out to fall down 3-1. So you assumed that the Celtics were going to end the series and win one more game, move on to face the Knicks. Well, after the Sixers got blown out with Embiid's first game back in game four, the Sixers, the next game, went to Boston with Embiid, and they beat the Celtics. And then game six was on Thursday night, and Philadelphia beat Boston convincingly. So that set up game seven last night in Boston, and Philadelphia beat Boston again in Boston to move on to face the Knicks. Boston's their best player, Jason Tatum, he tore his Achilles tendon last season in the playoffs against the Knicks in game four, and everyone expected Tatum to be out for this entire season. He was out for most of the season, but Boston without him, they had a good regular season. Boston even had a better record than the Knicks in the regular season this year without their best player. And so because of that, in March, Tatum saw the team was still good, all right? Unlike Indiana, who beat the Knicks last year in the Eastern Conference Finals, the round before the NBA Finals, and Indiana went on to the NBA Finals and lost in the NBA Finals in seven games. In that seventh game, Indiana's best player, Tyrese Halliburton, tore his Achilles, and without him this year, Indiana was one of the worst teams in the league. So people expected Boston to be the same way, but Boston was still a good team without Tatum. So when Tatum felt good enough to play again in March, instead of him taking the rest of the season off, right, he came back, and he was back in early March, and a lot of folks thought that Boston was a NBA caliber, championship caliber team again this season with Tatum back, but they lost this series to the Sixers. And in fact, Tatum did not play last night. He tweaked his Achilles, not his Achilles, he tweaked his calf, his left calf, in game six on Thursday. Now, the Achilles injury that Tatum had last season in the playoffs, it was to his right Achilles. Now, we know that calf injuries can lead to Achilles injuries, but this calf tweak for Tatum on Thursday night was on the other leg, the left leg, which he did not have the Achilles tear on, but last night he did not play. I think Boston said that he had like a knee issue, so it wasn't even a calf, but Tatum did not play, and without him, Boston was not able to win. It was a close game, but Philadelphia pulled it out, and so now they'll be facing the Knicks beginning again tomorrow night, so that's going to be a big one. The other two teams, well, there are four more teams left in the Eastern Conference playoffs, and the four teams left are all playing a game seven today. All right, two games. So we have the number one seed, the Detroit Pistons, a team who the Knicks beat in the playoff last year in the first round. But this season, the Knicks and Detroit Pistons played three times, and Detroit beat the Knicks all three times. Detroit beat the Knicks convincingly all three times. A team who some Knicks fans are afraid of and don't want to play because of how bad Detroit beat the Knicks this year, and Detroit finished with the best record in the Eastern Conference. So they went to these playoffs as number one seed, and they fell down themselves in their series against Orlando 3-1. Now, Detroit has since won game five and game six to even the series at 3-3, and game seven in Detroit will be today at 3:30. The winner of that will move on to the second round, and the winner of that game today will play the winner of the other game seven in the Eastern Conference tonight between Cleveland and Toronto. So that's also game seven, and in that series, the home team has won every game. The Toronto Raptors, of course, they have former Knicks R.J. Barrett and Emmanuel Quickly. So that is going to be another exciting game tonight as we see which teams move on out of the Eastern Conference. The Knicks were the only team in the Eastern Conference, the only series that did not go seven games. And in the Western Conference, every series is over. The LA Lakers and LeBron James at 41 years old, they move on. They beat the Houston Rockets. They won their series in six games. And they will play the reigning NBA champion, OKC Thunder. Their series begins, I think, on Tuesday. But that the Thunder, they swept through their first-round series against Phoenix Suns. That was a breeze for them. Then the other two Western Conference series, the Denver Nuggets, shockingly, they have Nikola Jokic, who has won three or four MVP awards, and he is a dominant force, but his team lost in six games to Minnesota, and Minnesota did not have their best player, Anthony Edwards. Their other guard, Edwards is a guard, and their starting point guard was also out, a former Knick, Dante DiVincenzo. He tore his Achilles in the series, so he's out for the rest of the season. And so no Anthony Edwards, no Dante DiVincenzo. And then when both of those guys were out of the series, there was a backup guard that came off their bench. His name is Ayo Dosunmu. He scored 43 points in one of the games in the series. And he was out in game six the last time the Nuggets in Minnesota played on Thursday night, game six. So all three of those guys were out for Minnesota, and they still beat Denver at home in Minnesota on Thursday night to clinch the series and beat Denver 4-2, a very bad loss for Denver. Denver had two key guys out too, but not their best player the way Minnesota had. And Denver and the great Nikola Jokic get knocked off in six games by Minnesota. And now the final Western Conference first round playoff series was between San Antonio and Portland, and San Antonio won that series in five games, and San Antonio will face Minnesota in the second round. So that will be a good matchup, but Minnesota had a lot of injuries. If Minnesota was healthy, I would maybe pick them to beat San Antonio, but that hopefully Minnesota can get healthy and make that a series. The Lakers, they are without right now Luka Doncic, who is, you got to say, their best player right now, as LeBron James is 41. LeBron James is still very good, but Luka is their best player right now. And he had a hamstring injury in the regular season, late in the regular season against OKC. So the Lakers hope to get him back if they are going to have any shot to win this series against the reigning NBA champions. All right, folks, now we're going to turn to baseball, okay? And I have a great interview for you all right now. This is with a guy who was picked 10 years ago. He was picked number 5 overall in the Major League Baseball draft. His name is Corey Ray. And 10 years after being drafted number 5 overall in the Major League Baseball draft, he is no longer playing. He is now a coach, actually. He's a coach, 31 years old, a young coach. He's not a manager, but he's on the coaching staff of the Washington Nationals. The Washington Nationals were in town this past week to play the Mets, and I sat down with Corey Ray, the number 5 overall pick in the 2016 Major League Baseball Draft. We're back. All right, everybody. Samori Benjamin here from City Field, here with Washington Nationals first base coach Corey Ray. Corey, man, thanks for joining me. Nice meeting you. I know you're from Chicago, and Chicago, when I think about Chicago and black baseball players, you know, I think about 2014, Jackie Robinson, Little League team that went to the Little League World Series, all-black team, and I know Curtis Granderson also, somebody that's from Chicago. Yeah. And so I know you're kind of like in between those two eras right there, those two generations. But growing up in Chicago, how did you get into baseball?
1: I was 4 years old. My dad's co-worker started a Little League team, and he needed one extra body. So my dad threw me out there in center field, and that's who I was for my entire career.
0: Well, okay, so did you were you into football and basketball as well?
1: I loved basketball. Okay. My dad played basketball in college. I love basketball, but like I felt like I was better at baseball, and I felt like I could use baseball to get me a college education.
0: Yeah, so I saw you were born in 94, right? Mm-hmm. So you kind of probably were a little too young to really experience the Michael Jordan Bulls, that whole dominance. Yeah. So you came around, so I guess you definitely probably were a Derrick Rose fan.
1: Yep.
0: I saw you went to his high school since then, right?
1: Yeah.
0: I mean, so were you a Bulls fan growing up?
1: I was a Bulls fan growing up because of the MJ stories, of course. But then D. Rose played for the Bulls. We went to the same high school. I was a D. Rose fan, and so I had to root for the Bulls.
0: Were you a football fan?
1: Not really.
0: Okay, not really. And so did you root for the Cubs, the White Sox, or the team?
1: When I was younger, I rooted for the White Sox. I played for Chicago White Sox A, so I spent a lot of time at US Cellular Field is what it was back then. I think it's Guaranteed Rate Field or something like that now. And so Scott Posegnick was one of my favorite players. He played for the White Sox. I spent a lot of time around that team, and so I grew up rooting for the White Sox. In high school, I had the opportunity to play at Wrigley Field,
0: right,
1: and that's when it switched. Like, feeling the history at Wrigley Field made me a Cubs fan.
0: Under Armour game, right?
1: Yeah, absolutely.
0: Yeah, that's a big high school game, and I saw that you made that. And but the now the White Sox, 2005, they won the World Series. So, do you have any memories about that?
1: I just remember watching the game with my granddad. That's all I can remember. We used to watch. The Cubs used to come on at first at 1 o'clock, and then after that, we grabbed dinner, and then we watched the White Sox at night. And then I remember watching the entire World Series with my granddad. We were really, really close. He really supported my baseball career, and so being able to take that in and witness that with him was something that I'll remember forever.
0: Cool. Yeah, I have a twin sister that lives in Chicago, and so through her, I've been there a few times, so I definitely got a chance to go to both ballparks and the White Sox Stadium and the South Side, and that's pretty cool. And like I said, the Jackie Robinson Little League All-Black team in 2014 that made the Little League World Series, that was really interesting to me because Little League World Series, I always watch it every year since I was a kid, and like some years I would turn to it and I want to see like one black American kid on any other USA team. Yeah. So when I saw the Jackie Robinson West team in 2014, even before they clinched the berth to Williamsport, I was like, wow, I pay attention to them. Yeah. So when you were coming up, like how many of your black peers were into baseball?
1: So I grew, when I came up, it was a little different. We were an all-black travel team that played all over the place and had some success, and that's why the Chicago White Sox picked us up. But outside of that team in that circle, nobody played baseball. It was always football, basketball. Some of my friends ran track.
0: Yeah, so you said the White Sox picked you guys up. So I remember being at the White Sox Stadium and seeing how they had a program in the community where they sponsored some black ball players and all that. So you were part of that program?
1: Absolutely.
0: Okay.
1: So it started with Jackie. I played with Jackie Robinson West Little League when I was younger. And so this coach, Robert Fletcher, he took the best players from Jackie Robinson West Little League, Southside Little League, Rosen Little League, the best African American Little Leagues, and put us on a travel team. And we were called the Upper Deck Cougars. And so we would go and play all these other travel teams around the country. And then the Chicago White Sox started ACE, the Amateur City Elite Program, where we kind of took their jerseys. We continued to do the same thing, went to a bunch of different tournaments, played in the Double Duty Classic at US Cellular Field at that time. And kind of they just paid for us to get exposure in the game and get us college scholarships.
0: Yeah, I mean, that must have been cool because I think about myself growing up here. I grew up in Harlem, and so I was on a Harlem tournament team after the season, and that for me was very cool, but we didn't travel anywhere near the way you guys did, so... What was it feeling like to be able to make that team and to be able to travel with that team and play other teams?
1: It was great because the first year or two, it was tough on our parents having to pay for travel, having to send us, and they couldn't necessarily afford to go and watch us play. And so I don't know that it was sustainable, right? Had we stayed the Upper Deck Cougars, the White Sox taking over and picking up our tab allowed our family to come and see us play. It allowed us the opportunity to go and play all over the country against some of the best players and best teams around the country. But it also allowed us to see that we can hang with anybody, right? And so I think what that allowed us to do is to continue to hone in on our goals and hone in on our skills so that we could play at the next level.
0: Yeah, that's awesome. And so now, when you were in high school playing, like I said, you went to Simeon. Now, what was the baseball landscape like in high school in terms of your competition in Chicago area? And you're going to Simeon, big basketball school. So yeah. At what point did you decide that you were going to stop playing basketball?
1: So I only played basketball 1 year. It was eighth grade year. Okay. For the most part, I played for the legendary Leroy Franklin at Simeon, Hall of Fame baseball coach for years. If you're going to play for Coach Franklin, you can't really play any other sports. So my basketball career was short-lived. But the city, at that time, the public league was competitive. There were a lot of African-American players, some who played with the A's, some who played with the Cream, that went to various high schools around the city in the public league. And so the talent, the competition was higher than I think what it had been in previous years. And so that just allowed us to like get used to playing really good competition and ultimately helped us get ready for college baseball.
0: Nice. Like you said, Under Armour game, you got a name to that. That was like 2012 for you, right?
1: So yeah, yep.
0: So Wrigley Field, and you know, like I said, that's one of the top high school all-star games, a lot of future prospects, a lot of prospects in that game. So what do you remember about just being named to it and having a chance to play in it?
1: It was great because not many people from my area were getting nominated for things like that at that time. Mm-hmm. I think afterwards a few guys, I know right after me, Darius Day, who I grew up playing with, played in the game also. But just to be able to play in that game and for that game to be in Chicago. And so my grandparents, aunts and uncles who had never seen me play or who hadn't seen me play since Little League, because I was playing all over the country, were able to see me play on a major league field against some of the best players in the country.
0: Yeah, and I know you went to Louisville for college, but mm-hmm. before that you got drafted by Pittsburgh or Seattle?
1: I got drafted by Seattle. Mm-hmm.
0: By Seattle, like in the 30 or something round. And so that's very cool. So at that point, you know, being drafted in 30 or something round by Seattle, how much did you want to take that offer then, and what made you decide to go to Louisville?
1: I wanted to go. I absolutely wanted to go. If my name was called the last pick in the draft, I would have wanted to go.
0: Yeah.
1: Just for the chance, the reason that you play baseball, right, is for the chance to play at the professional level. And so to hear my name called in the amateur draft was something that I cherish forever. Ultimately, my dad decided that if I went to college, We really believed in what Coach Dan McDonald was doing at Louisville. We thought that college would be good for me. My family is really big on education. And so my dad wanted me to go to college not only to get stronger and to enter the draft as more mature, more stronger, more filled out, but also to get 3 years, 4 years of an education. Because he always used to say they can take baseball away from you. They can never take your education away from you.
0: Right, yeah, cool. And Louisville, I had a chance to – I've only been to Kentucky one time, and when I was in Louisville, got a chance to like drop by the campus real quick. But when you were there, you know, there were a lot of talented athletes there, basketball,
1: absolutely.
0: Football. You know, I guess Donovan Mitchell was there,
1: yep.
0: right? And maybe even Lamar Jackson
1: yep.
0: when you were there.
1: Lamar Jackson's
0: there, yeah. And so what was it like just, you know, being on the campus amongst all those athletes, and you know, how was it playing? Was that Big East at that time?
1: My first year in the American.
0: Okay, okay.
1: And then we went to the ACC.
0: Okay.
1: There's this saying that I've kind of adopted, iron sharpens iron. And I think that's what it was at Simeon, and then that continued at Louisville. You're talking about the Donovan Mitchells. You're talking about the Lamar Jacksons, the Cal Funkhausers, the Brendan McKays, the Birdie Brothers, all of the really good players that were at the school at that time. You see those guys, you see the work that they put in. You also want to match that, but also you see the success that they have on the field, and you didn't want to be the team that wasn't having success, and so you worked that much harder to have success.
0: Yeah, and I saw you did your thing. What was it like just playing, you know, in ACC?
2: a lot of other guys now in the major leagues who you play with in the minor leagues, who you play with in ACC ball. So what was that experience like?
1: It was competitive. It was every weekend that you played, you had the chance. If you went out there and you didn't play to the best of your ability, you were going to get whooped, right?
2: Yeah,
1: and so
2: yeah.
1: Playing with that competition for that program made my college career memorable. Like, I'm a big advocate of college just because of the experiences that I've had in college, the ups and the downs, how it not only prepared me for professional baseball, but it prepared me for life after, right? And so I think growing up in that environment, right, in the environment with all the really good players that I played with, all the really good players that I played against in the ACC for the University of Louisville, ultimately shaped the man that I am today.
2: Yeah, and so I saw your numbers, you know, you did a little bit of everything, you know, average, hitting, power, stolen bases as well. So you did it all, and you got drafted number 5 overall,
1: yeah.
2: What, 2016 I was?
1: Yep.
2: So you go from high school getting selected, like in the 30th round, you decide to go to college, you know, get an education, and you get picked 5th in the draft. So what was that feeling like?
1: I want to say I cried, right? Not only now I get the opportunity to play in professional baseball, because there's no way anybody was talking me out of signing out of college 5th overall. But now I've got the opportunity to change not only my life but the lives around me. I can take care of my dad and my grandparents and anybody, family members who needed help at that time. And so not only from an opportunity standpoint in terms of being able to play professional baseball, I'm also my pockets are a little bit fatter,
2: and
1: so I can help take care of my family and give back to them everything that they invested and spent into me.
2: Yeah, and the minor leagues, you know, it's a grind. It's something that, you know, I've been looking at the decline of Black American players in Major League Baseball for a while now. You know, one thing that people tell me is that one reason why some Black American kids decide to not go the baseball route is because minor leagues, you got to go through that, you know. Unlike the other sports where you're automatically on the big league team, or NBA, NFL, you got to go to the minor league grind first. That's not easy. So, what were the minor leagues like for you?
1: Minor leagues were tough. Minor leagues were tough. You're going from being in the ACC playing in some of the best ballparks in amateur baseball to going to an A-ball affiliate where the pregame meal is bologna sandwiches. And maybe one of the lights don't work or the lights aren't great in the outfield. And so just being able to, you've got to fight through it, right? It's every single day. College, you play 4 games a week. In professional baseball, it's every single day. And that was back before this new landscape of professional baseball where you got one off day a month, right? You were playing every single day. You traveled the long bus trips. It built resiliency, right? And it helped you become a man.
2: Yeah, and I saw one of those years, I think 2017 or 2018, you won MVP of the AA, I think, Southern League.
1: Yep.
2: So your numbers were outstanding. So what do you remember about that season?
1: I remember the work that I put in the entire year. I finally got into a routine. I understood what it meant to have a routine. I did that routine every single day, and those numbers showed out on the field. And so, like, back to your point about African-Americans not wanting to play baseball because you've got to go through the minor leagues, I think, like, the minor leagues teach you a lot about baseball, but they also teach you a lot about life, the importance of having a routine, the importance of doing things the right way. And maybe the good doesn't come right away, right?
2: Yeah.
1: You've got to have some delayed gratification and understand that if I keep doing what I'm supposed to do, if I keep putting one foot in front of the other, the good will come.
2: You know, how many Afro-American players were in the Brewers? You got drafted by the Brewers. So how many Afro-Americans did you see in the minor league system of the Brewers coming up?
1: When I came up, we probably had about 6 or 7 in the minor league system, which was probably on the higher end, I'd say.
2: Yeah, yeah.
1: Guys who are still my friends to this day, absolutely. But the numbers were definitely not where they were in the 90s and the early 2000s.
2: Yeah, yeah. You know, you mentioned that. So, like, for you growing up, like, like I said, born in 94, because the 90s was, like, my wheelhouse as a kid growing up. A whole lot of Black American players, like, something like 20% of the ball players were Black American. And then, like, beginning in the 2000s, whatnot, it really took a drastic turn to, like, 8% where it is now. Who were some of, your favorite players growing up?
1: Curtis Granderson was one of them.
2: No,
1: I get the opportunity and the blessing to call him my mentor today, thankfully.
2: Yeah.
1: But then you're talking about guys like Jimmy Rollins. I was a White Sox fan, so Jermaine Dye. the Derek Lees of the world, first baseman for the Cubs. There were Ryan Howard. There were a ton of guys when I was growing up that played baseball and were very super exciting. Barry Bonds, right? You're talking about some really, really talented players.
2: Yeah, yeah. And you're an outfielder. You were an outfielder. And so now, and lefty as well. So now, I know, so 2021, you made your MLB debut, right?
1: Yeah.
2: With the Brewers. And I know you actually were pinch hit for Freddie Peralta with the Mets right now.
1: Yep.
2: And so you get to the big leagues in about 5 years after being drafted. So what do you remember about just finding out that you want to get the call and that first game for you?
1: Man, I teared up when he told me that I was on the team. It was in Chicago. We were playing the Chicago Cubs.
2: Wow.
1: And Craig Counsell, our manager at the time, told me that I was on the team and that I might have a chance to play that day. It was like a dream come true, right? You work so hard for years, for decades, for that moment. And that moment came, and words can't possibly describe how I felt.
2: Uh-huh. And so I know like that might have been like your only game in the big leagues.
1: Yep.
2: And so, do you think that... You had the game to get more of an opportunity in the big leagues.
1: So what I say all the time, especially guys who are coming up in the minor leagues now, it's not only about talent, right? You've got to have a little luck.
2: Yeah,
1: The timing has to be right.
2: Opportunity.
1: And they've got to be opportunity. And so coming up in the minor leagues, I was behind Ryan Braun, Lorenzo Cain, mm-hmm. Christian Yelich, Avisel Garcia, really, really good players who were professionals, took care of themselves, and never got hurt. And so the opportunity, for the most part, never presented itself.
2: Right.
1: And so the only thing that I could control, the only thing that you can control as a player, as a man, is what you can control, uh-huh. right? I could only control going out there, being the best player that I could possibly be, putting in the work that I can do to the best of my ability, and that's what I did. So I had no ill will about the way that my career went because I knew had the opportunity presented itself, I would have been ready.
2: Yeah, and you are a young guy, and you're already here on the coaching staff for the Nationals, so at some point you had to make a very tough decision to stop pursuing a professional playing career and transition to coaching.
1: Absolutely.
2: So how did you come to that decision to stop pursuing playing and become a coach?
1: Yeah, I was blessed. I grew up and I had the opportunity to come into contact with some really good men, some really good mentors, the relationship that I had with

0: manager in the minor leagues. That was with the Cubs, right?
1: Yeah. Yep.
0: So you got an opportunity with the Cubs. So that must have been cool to, you know, your hometown team gave you opportunity to coach, and then you became a manager very young, like 29, 30 years old. So how did that opportunity come about, and how was it being a manager?
1: So I bench coached my first year, just trying to get my lay of the land, trying to figure out what it is that I wanted to do, what I wanted to go into. And everybody was telling me, you got to be a hitting coach, you got to be a hitting coach. And I felt like I brought more to the game than just hitting, right? And so I was a really good base runner. I could really play outfield. I wanted to do something that allowed me to do everything, all encompassing. And manager was the way to do that. And so I spoke with our farm director after after the year that I bench coached, and I said, hey, I would really like the chance to become a manager. And so he told me what I needed to do to become a manager. There are some things that you got to change. There's some things that you got to do differently. I did those things, and to his credit, to Jared Banner's credit, that was our farm director at the time. I changed those things. I made that change. The opportunity was there, and he gave me the opportunity to be a manager.
0: That's awesome, man. And how was that experience, Jack, you know, calling the shots and managing the plays? What was that like?
1: It was great. It was great. It fulfills you as a coach, because you've got the opportunity not to only touch the hitters, you got the opportunity to touch the pitchers, an entire team. And in the minor leagues, there's a ton of turnover. And so I don't only have to have the opportunity to touch the 27 to 30 people on my team, right? As guys came up and down, as guys visited the complex to rehab or whatever the case may be, I also had the opportunity to touch them.
0: Well, obviously, you were doing something right, because you got the call from the Nationals to come over here and be the first base coach on the big league team. So this is your first year here. So how did that come about, and how did it feel to be able to, you know, so young, get a spot on the coaching staff here?
1: Yeah, I think I was to the point where all of my mentors were saying that I could probably make the jump to the major leagues. They felt that I could be ready in a year or two or whatever the case may be. And so it'd be beneficial to start interviewing even if I didn't get anything. And so the Nationals called. I interviewed. I put my best foot forward. I showed them who I am, and they accepted. They thought that I could really help this team do something, and so now here I am.
0: Yeah, yeah. About three more for you, and that's awesome, man. And so, you know, you're like 31, like I said. So I'm sure you probably do. You have any aspirations of someday being a big league manager?
1: Absolutely. Uh-huh. That's why you do it, right? That's why you start coaching. Either be a big league hitting coach, a big league pitching coach, or a big league manager. And so, yeah, one day I do hope to hold that title as major league field manager.
0: No doubt. 2014, Jackie Robinson, Little League, real quick, when they went to Little League World Series in Waynesport, you know, that was the only time I've ever been to Waynesport, and I made sure to go out there when they made it. That was the same year as Monet Davis as well. And I went out there two different weekends. That was very cool. But, you know, what do you remember just about that time and what the city of Chicago? I know you were at Louisville, but you might have been there in the summertime. But what was you remember about the city of Chicago, how they felt about that team?
1: Man, it was great, because I felt like Jackie Robinson, when I played, were doing some things right. They were doing some really good things. They were turning over some really good players. And for them to finally be able to get recognition for everything that they do, the good that they do, those guys, man, the Haley brothers, the Haley family, they do a really good job of pouring into players, never complaining, never getting any recognition. And for them to finally get recognition on the national stage, it made me feel good, and I'm sure it made them feel good as well. But then you also to see the momentum that Chicago started to build. You had guys on that team that went and they played in the SEC. Some of those guys on that team played in professional baseball. I think it just shows, it's a testament to the athletes that are in Chicago. Hey, we play baseball too, even if it is cold, even if we don't have as much money as anybody else. We've got character, we're tough, and we play baseball too.
0: No doubt. Okay, last two for you. I asked everybody this question. So, who's the most talented teammate you ever played with?
1: Darius Day is the most talented. Oh, an amateur, Darius Day is the most talented teammate I've ever played with. In the big leagues, Christian Yelich.
0: Okay, and Darius Day is in Chicago, right?
1: Yep.
0: Yeah, yeah, yeah. And last one for you, you've been a coach now about 3 years, so the most talented player you've ever had the chance to coach?
1: I don't have any favorites, you got to be James Wood, right?
0: James Wood.
1: James Wood, yeah.
0: Definitely, you know, thank you for answering the question, because some guys, like, I don't want to offend somebody, whatever, but okay, James Wood, no doubt about it. And folks, Washington Nationals first base coach currently, and number 5 pick overall in the 2016 Major League Baseball draft, Corey Ray out of Chicago. Corey, man, thank you so much. I really appreciate it.
1: Thank you. Thanks for having me.
0: Thank you, my man. All right, folks.

0: We're back.
1: All right, that was these guys all have really interesting stories. So Corey Ray, young coach in Major League Baseball, 31 years old. We'll love to see him eventually some point get a chance to become a Major League manager. He is a very smart guy, and we know we have not had many Major League, we've not had many Black American Major League Baseball managers, and there's been less than 20 Black American managers in the history of Major League Baseball. So it's an uphill fight for that. And we're going to hear from another Black American coach in Major League Baseball. This guy is Jason Bourgeois. He is a former 8-year major leaguer. And we're going to hear from him right now. We're back. All right, everybody. Samori Benjamin here at Yankee Stadium. Here with Baltimore Orioles first base coach and former 8-year major leaguer, Jason Bourgeois. Jason, man, nice to meet you. Thanks for joining me here at Yankee Stadium. So I know that you got your first career hit at the old Yankee Stadium, 2008. So when you come to the Bronx here, I know it's a new stadium, but it looks the same inside. Do you ever think about that?
2: I do. You know, I can't say it's the same inside. You know, stepping up to the old Yankee Stadium, it was something nostalgic about it. You can tell it was history made there. In fact, like when you step in a batter's box, things seem off. The field seemed a little wider. Mm-hmm. It's just the presentation was different. So I kind of, you know, wish it was still here in a sense. But they've done a heck of a job building this place and building the atmosphere as well.
1: Yeah, that's very interesting. And I'm going to get back to that your first step later. But like I was telling you, I know you're from Houston. And so I know you grew up with Carl Crawford and Michael Bourne. You all played together in Little League. And I got a chance to interview them when they were playing. I never got a chance to meet you. So great to meet you now. But Houston, growing up, how did you get into baseball?
2: Yeah, so Smokey Jasper Little League was a Little League facility on the northeast side of Houston. And it was an all-Black Little League. It was an inner-city Little League. You know, it was something that was built by the people in that area. It was a special place. I mean, from cheerleaders to parades, some of your dignitaries were involved in those parades, making donations to various teams there. So it's a historic place, and that's kind of where I fell in love with the game. My dad was my Little League coach, so I was able to get to practice every day. And I was blessed enough to, you know, pan out to a big leaguer.
1: That's cool. All-Black Little League. And so I know that in the 80s in Florida, you know, Tampa, Dwight Gooden, mm-hmm. and Gary Sheffield, they were on All-Black teams. They made it to Little League World Series in Williamsport. And then I was just talking with Nationals first base coach Corey Ray. He's from Chicago. And Jackie Robinson went Little League in 2014. You know, All-Black Little League made it to Williamsport, Little League World Series. So that's amazing. So I saw that you all in Houston won the state championship when you all with that team. So what was that like? And how close did you all get to Williamsport if that was like the same summer?
2: Oh, man. You know what? I wish we could have made it there. But TTAB was the Texas Teenage Baseball Association at the time. You know, we played these little towns like in Killeen, Texas, and New Brunswick, and these small towns, man. We went and dominated, to be honest. Mm-hmm. You know, we were just more athletic. We were bigger. We were faster. I think we've shown we could have made it to Williamsport. But, you know, back in the day, it took a lot of money to get there.
1: Yeah.
2: A lot of resources. And, you know, it's all about who you know. But we always felt like we could have competed on that level.
1: Now, so I'm from Harlem, so I was on a similar league, and where like we had our team was all Black and some Latin kids as well. Mm-hmm. And but I felt like growing up, I'm like your generation, and I was a big baseball fan. But I saw that outside of the Little League, there wasn't really a lot of my Black peers who were into baseball. So I mean, but in Houston, were a lot of your Black peers outside of the league into baseball?
2: Yeah, it was. I mean, we grew up in an area where it just was, man. Mm-hmm. Texas, you know. Weather is kind of nice year round.
1: Yeah.
2: You know, anyway, back then it was where you almost played 2 to 4 games a day.
1: Mm-hmm.
2: You know, baseball in Texas, not only in the city but on the outskirts, it was prominent. You know, everybody loved the game, played the game in a sense. And yeah, I'm just glad the influence is there around me in my neighborhood.
1: Yeah. So growing up as a kid, did you play any other sports, and were you a fan of any professional teams?
2: No doubt. I mean, I'm a Houstonian, so I was my Rockets. I loved. I played basketball up till I was in the ninth grade. Then I went from the 18th to backing up on the B team. And I said, well, I probably need to go ahead and play baseball because I got no left hand. But my jumper was nice, though. My jumper was nice.
1: Yeah.
2: But I played 1 year Little League football. I didn't like it. I didn't like the contact. They're too big in Texas, man. They hit too hard. So I knew that wasn't for me either. So I just kind of stuck to baseball. I knew something, that was something I was good at, worked hard at it. And here I am.
1: Yeah, so I got to ask you because, you know, for me, growing up a Knicks fan, you know, one of like, my first time seeing the Knicks in the finals was 94, lost to Houston. You know, they were up 3-2.
2: Oof.
1: And went to Houston, lost 2 straight. Game 5 was the O.J. Chase and all that.
2: That's right.
1: Yeah, I mean, so what do you remember just about watching the Rockets win the championship that year?
2: Jordan playing baseball.
1: Yeah,
2: we
1: went back
2: to back, when he took those years off. Even though I wish I would have seen that head-to-head battle with a prime Hakeem Olajuwon, getting Drexler, getting the role players like Sam Cassell, Kenny Smith, and the gang, Vernon Maxwell. I mean, you know, it's just when it comes to Houston and basketball, I mean, it's a lot of pride there when it comes to the Rockets, especially around, you know, our age, man, to live through those back-to-back championships. Clutch City was on a different level.
1: Yeah, I've heard Kenny Smith, who was a college teammate of Jordan, say that they would have beat the Bulls had Jordan been around. But, you know, we'll never know. So were you an Oilers fan?
2: No doubt. Warren Moon, run and shoot, baby.
1: Yeah.
2: I grew up an Oilers fan, going to the Dome. My dad worked at the ticket office. And so I had a chance to kind of see them close. And Powder Blue, you know, it sucks going to Tennessee. I followed that team for a couple of years. But now, Texans, you see that defense.
1: Yeah.
2: We coming.
1: Oh, yeah. The defense, you know, I was rooting for them because I felt like they had a chance to be the – best defense since the Ravens this year, but unfortunately, you know, the offense couldn't, you know, hold it down in the playoff game. But okay, were you an Astros fan? Astros fan, right?
2: Yeah, somewhat. I had my individual players that I liked. I can't say I was a diehard, but, I did like the Astros.
1: Who's some of the players that you grew up rooting for and liking?
2: Like the Billy Hatchers, the Kevin Basses, the Jeff Bagwells, of course, the Biggios, the Berkmans as you kind of get older. J.R. Richard had a chance to meet and shake his hand. I never did see him play, but just the highlights and, you know, the polarizing figure that he was. He was an Astro.
1: Nice. Yeah, Billy Hatcher, I got a chance to meet him when he was coaching, he went to Reds. But, okay, so now high school, I saw, you know, you put up some big numbers, some power, average. I saw you hit over 500 in your senior year of high school, stolen bases. I mean, so what was it like just playing high school ball in Houston? The overall competition, I know there's a lot of competition in Houston.
2: It is. Very competitive. Gets to play year-round, like I mentioned earlier. I was in a 22-4A school district. Where, you know, we played, you know, pretty good baseball. 2 years later, they end up going to the state championship and end up losing in the finals. So I feel like we built something special right there. Michael Robinson, head coach, moved on to Texas Southern University, ended up winning the SWAC championship. So he was real influential in my high school career and just a disciplinarian man and you know, really taught us the true meaning of work. And I'm glad and I'm here for it.
1: So Carl Crawford and Michael Bourne, did you all know each other just through the Little League or outside of that too?
2: No, just through the Little League.
1: Okay.
2: I mean, you know, just like every kid, you know, you start to become friends with your teammates. Michael Bourne's dad was a big influence. You know, we were two teams actually. You know, Mike and Carl played with one another. I played against them for about 6 years. And when we go to the playoffs, we were able to combine teams, get players, and that's what we played together. So we end up competing against each other and playing together.
1: Okay, and so I know you were drafted in 2000 by Texas, and Carl Crawford was drafted in 99.
2: Mm-hmm.
1: So when he got drafted in 99, you know, I don't know if you knew any other players who got drafted from where you were from, but when you saw him get drafted, did that kind of maybe, like, inspire you to say?
2: No doubt. I was always trying to be on his coattail because he was the best.
1: Mm-hmm.
2: Now, for me, he's probably one of the best baseball players to come out of the Houston area. Just all around, you know, athlete, all country and what, football and basketball. I mean, shoot, if you was trying to catch up with Carl, you would do something right. One of the hardest workers that I've seen coming up in the minor leagues, this guy worked tremendously. He deserves everything that he has right now. He was a big influence. I mean, I guess that year in 99, probably him and Beckett were the main two to come out of the Houston area.
1: Well, what, Josh Beckett, I didn't realize he was from Houston. He was number one. He was number two pick behind Josh Hamilton.
2: I think so.
1: Yeah. So now you were a shortstop, and Texas drafted you in the second round in 2000. So Texas Rangers, so you're a home state team drafts you. So What was it like to be drafted second round in 2000?
2: Yeah, man, any opportunity was great. Just waiting on the right shot, if it made sense to, jump in the Pro Bowl and not go to college. It did, being a second rounder, having the influence to go ahead and start my career was huge. It was one of those deals where I was fortunate, man. I mean, not everybody gets to go out of high school. I look back at it, sometimes I was like, man, what if I would have went to college? But I'm still in the game now, over half of my life, and I think I made the right decision.
1: So did you have college offers? I'm sure you did.
2: Yeah, I ended up signing with San Jack Junior College in Arizona State.
1: Okay. Now, the minor leagues is very tough. That's always a reason given to me when I've been looking at the decline of Black American players for a long time in MLB. And then one of the bigger reasons people say is why some Black kids decide not to play baseball because the minor leagues is a grind, But the other two professional sports, NBA, NFL, you get drafted, automatically playing for the big club. Mm-hmm. But with MLB, you get drafted and you still have to, go through a long grind just to make it to the big league. So I know you were in the minor leagues for about 8 years or so, 7 years before you made your MLB debut.
2: Yeah.
1: You were through like 3 or 4 different organizations. So what was the minor league grind like for you?
2: You know what? It was a space where I knew that I had a small window and I had to do something about it. I always felt like the underdog anyway. So, being able to get my tail kicked in the minor leagues, come back, fight for more, I always believed that I was a big leaguer, and I never stopped believing. And I was fortunate enough to have some good timing, even though it was later on, 7, 8 years later, to get a shot and kind of just work myself up. I mean, I was up and down a lot, so I've seen a lot of the minor leagues, a lot of Triple-A games for me. But every day I was just, like, appreciative and just wanted to get out there and play and enjoy the game for the most part. We all want to be big leaguers, but I think we can dominate the day, seize on the time that in the space that you're in. You never know what might happen. You just got to control the controllables.
1: Now, I saw that you were selected in the Rule 5 draft by Seattle, right?
2: Around
1: 2006. Now, I thought that when you were selected in the Rule 5 draft, you were automatically on that team's active roster the next year.
2: No, it's a minor league Rule 5 draft that happened.
1: Got
2: you. It didn't have the major league side of it, too, so it's two parts.
1: Okay, so now what allowed you to persevere and to not give up and to continue to stay in the minors to grind before your MLB debut?
2: Just my faith and opportunity, mm-hmm. I think. Like I said, I always thought that I was a big leaguer, and I just had to put my head down and get to work and kind of prove to not only myself but everybody that was around me.
1: Okay, so now 08, you get your get called up with the White Sox about 8 years or so after you get drafted. So what do you remember about getting the call that you getting called up and your first major league appearance?
2: Yeah, it was about 6 days after September 1st, I think. Mm-hmm. So I wasn't expecting it. Carlos Quinton goes down with the injury and I got a shot. I was at home kind of with my feet up, and all of a sudden here I am in the big leagues.
1: Do you remember your first game?
2: First game I pitch ran.
1: Yeah.
2: I think I ended up facing Brandon League my first at bat, which was, he was nasty. He was like 97 with sink. And then only got 3 at-bats, and one of them being in the old Yankee Stadium to get my first hit.
1: Yeah, the old Yankee Stadium, that was the last year of that stadium. And so the place to get your first major league hit, there's no better place than to do it there in the last season. Do you remember who the pitcher was and just everything that went down and how you felt?
2: Chris Britton, righty, okay. Reliever.
1: Okay.
2: Double down the line. I think Cano and Jeter were playing up the middle. So I was real stoic. I didn't really celebrate anything like that. Just kind of took it all in, and there you go.
1: Nice. Okay, so now 2011 and 2012, you got a chance to play with Houston, your hometown team.
2: Mm-hmm.
1: What was that, 2010 or 2011?
2: Half of 10 and 11.
1: Right, okay. So, and you got to play with Michael Bourne, too.
2: Yeah.
1: Somebody who you, played ball with and as a kid, so what was it like to be able to go home, play at home, and play with Michael Bourne?
2: Yeah, man, that was, a dream come true. When we're in Little League and we're playing in the backyard or whatever, those are the type of moments you hope that'll happen, and it did. A lot of timing, a lot of luck has to go involved there. I really enjoyed that time. Still one of my good friends to this day, and we got a lot of memories to share.
1: On the 2009, you got your first home run against Zach Duke in Pittsburgh. So what do you remember about that, your first home run?
2: Yeah, man, I think it was like a slider or a curveball I pulled to that bullpen there. Just trying to get a good pitch to hit, man. I don't hit a lot of homers, but I definitely enjoyed that one.
0: Okay, a few more for you. I know you got to get ready for your game here today against the Yankees. Now, I know you played in Mexico as well towards the end of your career. So, you know, how was that experience playing in Mexico?
2: Yeah, kind of saved my career in a sense. You know, became a free agent, wanted to make some more money, wanted to figure out how to hit the off-speed pitch. It was a great combination of them both. Going to Los Mochis, Sinaloa was kind of a culture shock. Opened me up to a different world, to some great food, to some hungry baseball fans, and to some playoff type of baseball, man, in these small towns that they really care about. And it really kind of empowered me and grew me as a player.
0: Was there a pitcher that, you know, growing up, you saw growing up, and then you got a chance to face in the majors, and you were like, wow, I saw this guy my whole time growing up?
2: Oh, man, probably spring training since we're in Yankee Stadium, Mariano Rivera.
0: Yeah, yeah, yeah.
2: One of those at bats, the cutter was, like, different. It was, like, kind of one of those surreal moments where I'm like, dang, I'm facing one of the best in history. Didn't get a lot of chances to face those righties. Being a platoon guy facing a lot of lefties, so that was pretty cool.
0: Now, I know your first opportunity to coach was in, I think, 2019 with the Dodgers. Mm-hmm. So how did you – what made you decide to – getting the coaching, and how did the opportunity come about for you?
2: Yeah, just I was asked by the minor league director, Will Rams, was I interested. I was in Mexico playing at the time in Mexicali. And, you know, it was something that I wanted to do. I wanted to stay in the game. I wanted to make an impact. I really didn't know what area yet. But it was a great startup for me to kind of find myself, find who I was as a coach. And it still goes, man. And, you know, I'm still learning, trying to find my way.
0: And how was it for you getting the opportunity to – be a coach on the big league level? I know the White Sox gave you opportunity, I believe, in 2023, first one. You were there for about 3 years or so. So how was that opportunity for you?
2: Yeah, I mean, got my feet wet in the major league level the past couple years with the White Sox. Took a lot of losses. I mean, there's no getting around that. But I learned a lot. Like I said, this is a lot different from the minor league. So, you know, the learning curves, the growth mindset, the willing to kind of sacrifice a lot. Not only for me and my family, but for others to try to win a World Series.
0: Couple more for you. You know, your whole baseball career, who's the most talented player you ever played with?
2: Played with?
0: Yeah.
2: Oof. Well, I guess, I mean, having that one September, probably King Griffey Jr. You know, he was with the White Sox at the time.
0: Yeah,
2: so
0: yeah,
2: when
0: yeah.
2: You talk about talent overall, I mean, it doesn't get any better than that. But as a youngster, man, like I tell you before, Carl Crawford was the best athlete that I've been around as a kid, and working out with him in the offseason, and so he was special.
0: Right, and just in terms of a coach, you know, over the time, the few years you've been a coach, who's the most talented player you had a chance to coach?
2: Oh, man, on my team, you know, being with the White Sox and now here, honestly, tool-wise, I'd probably say Luis Robert. He was special. Kind of see what he could do. He never reached the numbers over the past couple years that he wanted to on a personal note. But you can see the intangibles, man, and it was second to none.
0: Yeah, he's playing with the Mets here right now. Mets fans hope the team can get it going. Now, last one for you. Just, you know, as a coach, what has coaching brought you, and how do you like being a coach?
2: Oh, man, it's bringing me a chance to be a part of something special. Honestly, whenever you're at this level teaching, trying to grow the game, not only here but during the offseason as well, you have kind of like that special, you know, emblem on your chest. You know, you represent the few that's at the major league level playing and coaching. So it's quite an honor. I'm just trying to, you know, make it last as long as I can.
0: Yeah, I just want to say I went to Houston in my first time ever this past March for the World Baseball Classic, man.
2: Okay.
0: It was awesome. All right, folks, former 8-year major leaguer Jason Bourgeois, and now Baltimore Orioles first base coach. Thank you so much, man. I really appreciate it.
2: Appreciate it. Nice meeting you, brother.
0: You too, my man.
2: Yes,
0: all right, folks, we're back.
1: All right, everybody. Samori Benjamin back here for WACR Sports. We are out of time. Thank you so much for listening, and I will talk to you all again next Sunday. Have a great one. Go Knicks.

0: happy Sunday, everybody. Samori Benjamin here again with you. And we are here on this Sunday as the New York Knicks are moving on to the semifinals of the Eastern Conference playoffs. And the Knicks will face the Philadelphia 76ers in the second round beginning tomorrow. Also, folks, before we get started here, just want to tell you, I am Samori Benjamin, and a little later, I'll be playing two interviews from the baseball field that I got this past week, one from Citi Field, one from Yankee Stadium. Both of them are with two young coaches, and both of them are former major leaguers, and they have interesting stories, so we're going to hear from them in a little bit. But right now, folks, again, the New York Knicks, they won by a huge margin on Thursday night down in Atlanta in Game 6 of their first-round series against the Atlanta Hawks. The Knicks, a matter of fact, they led by 47 points at halftime on Thursday night, folks, which was the longest halftime lead in NBA history. Yep, you heard that right, and they won by the final score of 140-89, a 51-point victory, and the Knicks in the game led by as much as 61 points in this game, folks. And what an incredible turnaround for the Knicks, because they had fallen down 2-1 in this series, this best of 7-game series. And the Knicks won game one at home, then they lost game two at Madison Square Garden, which was one of the biggest collapses you had ever seen the Knicks have at Madison Square Garden or in the playoffs period, and they gave game two away. They then went to Atlanta for game three, and they lost that game by a point. They lost game two and game three each by a point, and that was the first time in NBA history that a team lost two straight playoff games by a single point. And the Knicks, after losing game three, they won game four in Atlanta by 16 points. They went back home for game five. They won that game by 29 points, and that marked the first time in Knicks history that they had won consecutive playoff games by 15 points or more. And then they capped that off on Thursday night, game six. They closed the series with a 51-point win. So they won by 16, 29, and they won again by more than 15 points, 51 points. Whoa, baby. Now, the thing is, most folks thought the Knicks were going to have a second-round playoff series against the same team they were in the second round against last season, the Boston Celtics. Now, that is not the case. The Knicks are actually going to play the Philadelphia 76ers, who they faced in the first round 2 years ago and beat in six games. Last year, the Knicks beat the Celtics in six games in the second round. The Celtics, they had a 3-1 series lead in their playoff series against the Philadelphia 76ers, and the 76ers came back and won three straight games. They won game seven, the last game of the series, last night in Boston. So the first round matchup would be Knicks versus Philadelphia 76ers. And the Knicks, had they faced the Celtics in the next round, they would not have had home court advantage. They would have started the series in Boston because Boston had a better record than them this season. But the Knicks will actually start this next series now at home at Madison Square Garden tomorrow night, and game two will be on Wednesday night. And this is because the Celtics had a better record, like I said, than the Knicks, but the Sixers did not. The Celtics were the number two seed in the Eastern Conference playoffs, while Philadelphia was number seven. The Knicks are number three. So the Knicks will have the higher seed in this series against Philly with the home court advantage. And the Knicks did not have the home court in the second round last year against the Celtics either. The Knicks stole the first two games on the road in Boston and won that series in six. Now, the Knicks, we know, folks, that they have a history where when they have not won the first game of the series, game one at home, they had never won that series. So it's imperative that the Knicks come out tomorrow night in game one and get it done, win the game, because they don't want to have history against them with a loss tomorrow night in the first game. So this, the Sixers, folks, they are a team that the Knicks had not played in the playoffs in several years before 2 years ago. The last time they had played in the playoffs before 2 years ago was 1989. And 2 years ago, it was a really good series. The issue, the big factor with Philadelphia is their center, Joel Embiid. He is as talented as any player in the league, but he has always had injury issues. And Embiid, in the series 2 years ago, was banged up. Most of this season, he was banged up. Last season, the season after the Knicks beat them in the playoffs, Embiid missed most of last year, and then he came in this year, missed a lot of this season. And when he is not on the court, Philadelphia is not as good. Embiid won the NBA MVP award 3 years ago in 2023. So that's the kind of player he is. And when he is out there, he definitely causes problems. He missed the first three games of their first round series against Boston with the injury. And then he came back for game four. And the Sixers won one of the first three games without Embiid in the lineup. But then when Embiid came back for game four, Philadelphia got blown out to fall down 3-1. So you assumed that the Celtics were going to end the series and win one more game, move on to face the Knicks. Well, after the Sixers got blown out with Embiid's first game back in game four, the Sixers, the next game, went to Boston with Embiid, and they beat the Celtics. And then game six was on Thursday night, and Philadelphia beat Boston convincingly. So that set up game seven last night in Boston, and Philadelphia beat Boston again in Boston to move on to face the Knicks. Boston's their best player, Jason Tatum, he tore his Achilles tendon last season in the playoffs against the Knicks in game four, and everyone expected Tatum to be out for this entire season. He was out for most of the season, but Boston, without him, they had a good regular season. Boston even had a better record than the Knicks in the regular season this year without their best player. And so because of that, in March, Tatum saw the team was still good, all right? Unlike Indiana, who beat the Knicks last year in the Eastern Conference Finals, the round before the NBA Finals, and Indiana went on to the NBA Finals and lost in the NBA Finals in seven games. In that seventh game, Indiana's best player, Tyrese Halliburton, tore his Achilles, and without him this year, Indiana was one of the worst teams in the league. So people expected Boston to be the same way, but Boston was still a good team without Tatum. So when Tatum felt good enough to play again in March, instead of him taking the rest of the season off, right, he came back, and he was back in early March, and a lot of folks thought that Boston was a NBA caliber, championship caliber team again this season with Tatum back, but they lost this series to the Sixers. And in fact, Tatum did not play last night. He tweaked his Achilles, not his Achilles, he tweaked his calf, his left calf, in game six on Thursday. Now, the Achilles injury that Tatum had last season in the playoffs, it was to his right Achilles. Now, we know that calf injuries can lead to Achilles injuries, but this calf tweak for Tatum on Thursday night was on the other leg, the left leg, which he did not have the Achilles tear on, but last night he did not play. I think Boston said that he had like a knee issue, so it wasn't even a calf, but Tatum did not play, and without him, Boston was not able to win. It was a close game, but Philadelphia pulled it out, and so now they'll be facing the Knicks beginning again tomorrow night, so that's going to be a big one. The other two teams, well, there are four more teams left in the Eastern Conference playoffs, and the four teams left are all playing a game seven today. All right, two games. So we have the number one seed, the Detroit Pistons, a team who the Knicks beat in the playoff last year in the first round. But this season, the Knicks and Detroit Pistons played three times, and Detroit beat the Knicks all three times. Detroit beat the Knicks convincingly all three times. A team who some Knicks fans are afraid of and don't want to play because of how bad Detroit beat the Knicks this year. And Detroit finished with the best record in the Eastern Conference. So they went to these playoffs as number one seed, and they fell down themselves in their series against Orlando 3-1. Now, Detroit has since won game five and game six to even the series at 3-3, and game seven in Detroit will be today at 3:30. The winner of that will move on to the second round, and the winner of that game today will play the winner of the other game seven in the Eastern Conference tonight between Cleveland and Toronto. So that's also game seven, and in that series, the home team has won every game. The Toronto Raptors, of course, they have former Knicks R.J. Barrett and Emmanuel Quickly. So that is going to be another exciting game tonight as we see which teams move on out of the Eastern Conference. The Knicks were the only team in the Eastern Conference, the only series that did not go seven games. And in the Western Conference, every series is over. The L.A. Lakers and LeBron James, at 41 years old, they move on. They beat the Houston Rockets. They won their series in six games. And they will play the reigning NBA champion, OKC Thunder. Their series begins, I think, on Tuesday. But that the Thunder, they swept through their first-round series against Phoenix Suns. That was a breeze for them. Then the other two Western Conference series, the Denver Nuggets, shockingly, they have Nikola Jokic, who has won three or four MVP awards, and he is a dominant force, but his team lost in six games to Minnesota, and Minnesota did not have their best player, Anthony Edwards. Their other guard, Edwards is a guard, and their starting point guard was also out, a former Knick, Dante DiVincenzo. He tore his Achilles in the series, so he's out for the rest of the season. And so no Anthony Edwards, no Dante DiVincenzo. And then when both of those guys were out of the series, there was a backup guard that came off their bench. His name is Ayo Dosunmu. He scored 43 points in one of the games in the series. And he was out in game six the last time the Nuggets in Minnesota played on Thursday night, game six. So all three of those guys were out for Minnesota, and they still beat Denver at home in Minnesota on Thursday night to clinch the series and beat Denver 4-2, a very bad loss for Denver. Denver had two key guys out too, but not their best player the way Minnesota had. And Denver and the great Nikola Jokic get knocked off in six games by Minnesota. And now the final Western Conference first round playoff series was between San Antonio and Portland. And San Antonio won that series in five games, and San Antonio will face Minnesota in the second round. So that will be a good matchup, but Minnesota had a lot of injuries. If Minnesota was healthy, I would maybe pick them to beat San Antonio, but that hopefully Minnesota can get healthy and make that a series. The Lakers, they are without right now Luka Doncic, who is, you got to say, their best player right now, as LeBron James is 41. LeBron James is still very good, but Luka is their best player right now. And he had a hamstring injury in the regular season, late in the regular season against OKC. So the Lakers hope to get him back if they are going to have any shot to win this series against the reigning NBA champions. All right, folks, now we are going to turn to baseball, okay? And I have a great interview for you all right now. This is with a guy who was picked 10 years ago. He was picked number 5 overall in the Major League Baseball draft. His name is Corey Ray. And 10 years after being drafted number 5 overall in the Major League Baseball draft, he is no longer playing. He is now a coach, actually. He's a coach, 31 years old, a young coach He's not a manager, but he's on the coaching staff of the Washington Nationals. The Washington Nationals were in town this past week to play the Mets, and I sat down with Corey Ray, the number 5 overall pick in the 2016 Major League Baseball Draft. We're back. All right, everybody. Samori Benjamin here from City Field, here with Washington Nationals first base coach Corey Ray. Corey, man, thanks for joining me. Nice meeting you. I know you're from Chicago, and Chicago, when I think about Chicago and black baseball players, you know, I think about 2014, Jackie Robinson, Little League team that went to the Little League World Series, all-black team, and I know Curtis Granderson also, somebody that's from Chicago. Yeah. And so I know you're kind of like in between those two eras right there, those two generations. But growing up in Chicago, how did you get into baseball?
1: I was 4 years old. My dad's co-worker started a Little League team, and he needed one extra body. So my dad threw me out there in center field, and that's where I was for my entire career.
0: Well, okay, so did you were you into football and basketball as well?
1: I loved basketball. Okay. My dad played basketball in college. I love basketball, but like I felt like I was better at baseball, and I felt like I could use baseball to get me a college education.
0: Yeah, so I saw you were born in 94, right? Mm-hmm. So you kind of probably were a little too young to really experience the Michael Jordan Bulls, that whole dominance. Yeah. So you came around, so I guess you definitely probably were a Derrick Rose fan.
1: Yep.
0: I saw you went to his high school, right?
1: Yeah.
0: I mean, so were you a Bulls fan growing up?
1: I was a Bulls fan growing up because of the MJ stories, of course. But then D. Rose played for the Bulls. We went to the same high school. I was a D. Rose fan, and so I had to root for the Bulls.
0: Were you a football fan?
1: Not really.
0: Okay, not really. And so did you root for the Cubs, White Sox, or the team?
1: When I was younger, I rooted for the White Sox. I played for Chicago White Sox A, so I spent a lot of time at US Cellular Field is what it was back then. I think it's Guaranteed Rate Field or something like that now. And so Scott Pasegnik was one of my favorite players. He played for the White Sox. I spent a lot of time around that team, and so I grew up rooting for the White Sox. In high school, I had the opportunity to play at Wrigley Field,
0: right,
1: and that's when it switched. Like, feeling the history at Wrigley Field made me a Cubs fan.
0: Under Armour game, right?
1: Yeah, absolutely.
0: Yeah, that's a big high school game, and I saw that you made that. And but the now the White Sox, 2005, they won the World Series. So, do you have any memories about that?
1: I just remember watching the game with my granddad. That's all I can remember. We used to watch. The Cubs used to come on at first at 1 o'clock, and then after that, we grabbed dinner, and then we watched the White Sox at night. And then I remember watching the entire World Series with my granddad. We were really, really close. He really supported my baseball career. And so being able to take that in and witness that with him was something that I'll remember forever.
0: Cool, yeah. I have a twin sister that lives in Chicago. And so through her, I've been there a few times. So I definitely got a chance to go to both ballparks and the White Sox Stadium in the South Side. And that's pretty cool. And like I said, the Jackie Robinson Little League All-Black team in 2014 that made the Little League World Series, that was really interesting to me because Little League World Series, I always watch it every year since I was a kid. And like some years I would turn to it and I want to see like one black American kid on any other USA team. Yeah. So when I saw the Jackie Robinson West team in 2014, even before they clinched the berth to Williamsport, I was like, wow, I pay attention to them. Yeah. So when you were coming up, like how many of your black peers were into baseball?
1: So I grew, when I came up, it was a little different. We were an all-black travel team that played all over the place and had some success, and that's why the Chicago White Sox picked us up. But outside of that team in that circle, nobody played baseball. It was always football, basketball. Some of my friends ran track.
0: Yeah, so you said the White Sox picked you guys up. So, so I remember being at the White Sox Stadium and seeing how they had a program in the community where they sponsored some black ball players and all that. So you were part of that program?
1: Absolutely.
0: Okay.
1: So it started with Jackie. I played with Jackie Robinson West Little League when I was younger. And so this coach, Robert Fletcher, he took the best players from Jackie Robinson West Little League, Southside Little League, Rosen Little League, the best African-American Little Leagues, and put us on a travel team. And we were called the Upper Deck Cougars. And so we would go and play all these other travel teams around the country. And then the Chicago White Sox started ACE, the Amateur City Elite Program, where we kind of took their jerseys. We continued to do the same thing, went to a bunch of different tournaments, played in the Double Duty Classic at US Cellular Field at that time. And kind of they just paid for us to get exposure in the game and get us college scholarships.
0: Yeah, I mean, that must have been cool because I think about myself growing up here. I grew up in Harlem, and so I was on a Harlem tournament team after the season, and that for me was very cool, but we didn't travel anywhere near the way you guys did, so What was it feeling like to be able to make that team and to be able to travel with that team and play other teams?
1: It was great because the first year or two, it was tough on our parents having to pay for travel, having to send us, and they couldn't necessarily afford to go and watch us play. And so I don't know that it was sustainable, right? Had we stayed the Upper Deck Cougars, the White Sox taking over and picking up our tab allowed our family to come and see us play. It allowed us the opportunity to go and play all over the country against some of the best players and best teams around the country. But it also allowed us to see that we can hang with anybody, right? And so I think what that allowed us to do is to continue to hone in on our goals and hone in on our skills so that we could play at the next level.
0: Yeah, that's awesome. And so now, when you were in high school playing, like I said, you went to Simeon. Now, what was the baseball landscape like in high school in terms of your competition in the Chicago area? And you're going to Simeon, big basketball school. So yeah. At what point did you decide that you were going to stop playing basketball?
1: So I only played basketball 1 year. It was eighth grade year.
0: Okay.
1: For the most part, I played for the legendary Leroy Franklin at Simeon, Hall of Fame baseball coach for years. If you're going to play for Coach Franklin, you can't really play any other sports. So my basketball career was short-lived. But the city, at that time, the public league was competitive. There were a lot of African-American players, some who played with the A's, some who played with the cream, that went to various high schools around the city in the public league. And so the talent, the competition was higher than I think what it had been in previous years. And so that just allowed us to, like, get used to playing really good competition and ultimately helped us get ready for college baseball.
0: Nice. Like you said, Under Armour game, you got a name to that. That was, like, 2012 for you, right?
1: So, yeah, yep.
0: So Wrigley Field, and, you know, like I said, that's one of the top high school all-star games, a lot of future prospects, a lot of prospects in that game. So what do you remember about just being named to it and having a chance to play in it?
1: It was great because not many people from my area were getting nominated for things like that at that time. Mm-hmm. I think afterwards a few guys, I know right after me, Darius Day, who I grew up playing with, played in the game also. But just to be able to play in that game and for that game to be in Chicago. And so my grandparents, aunts and uncles who had never seen me play or who hadn't seen me play since Little League, because I was playing all over the country, were able to see me play on a major league field against some of the best players in the country.
0: Yeah, and I know you went to Louisville for college, but mm-hmm. before that you got drafted by Pittsburgh or Seattle?
1: I got drafted by Seattle. Mm-hmm.
0: By Seattle, like in the 30 or something round. And so that's very cool. So at that point, you know, being drafted in 30 or something round by Seattle, how much did you want to take that offer then, and what made you decide to go to Louisville?
1: I wanted to go. I absolutely wanted to go. If my name was called the last pick in the draft, I would have wanted to go.
0: Yeah.
1: Just for the chance, the reason that you play baseball, right, is for the chance to play at the professional level. And so to hear my name called in the amateur draft was something that I cherish forever. Ultimately, my dad decided that if I went to college, we really believed in what Coach Dan McDonald was doing at Louisville. We thought that college would be good for me. My family is really big on education. And so my dad wanted me to go to college not only to get stronger and to enter the draft as more mature, more stronger, more filled out, but also to get 3 years, 4 years of an education. Because he always used to say they can take baseball away from you. They can never take your education away from you.
0: Right, yeah, cool. And Louisville, I had a chance to – I've only been to Kentucky one time, and when I was in Louisville, got a chance to, like, drop by the campus real quick. But when you were there, you know, there were a lot of talented athletes there, basketball,
1: absolutely.
0: Football. You know, I guess Donovan Mitchell was there,
1: yep.
0: right? And maybe even Lamar Jackson
1: yep.
0: when you were there.
1: Jackson's there, yeah.
0: And so what was it like just, you know, being on the campus amongst all those athletes, and you know, how was it playing? And was that Big East at that time?
1: My first year in the American.
0: Okay, okay.
1: And then we went to the ACC.
0: Okay.
1: There's this saying that I've kind of adopted, iron sharpens iron. And I think that's what it was at Simeon, and then that continued at Louisville. You're talking about the Donovan Mitchells. You're talking about the Lamar Jacksons, the Cal Funkhausers, the Brendan McKays, the Birdie Brothers, all of the really good players that were at the school at that time. You see those guys, you see the work that they put in. You also want to match that, but also you see the success that they have on the field, and you didn't want to be the team that wasn't having success, and so you worked that much harder to have success.
0: Yeah, and I saw you did your thing. What was it like just playing, you know, in ACC?
2: a lot of other guys now in the major leagues who you play with in the minor leagues, who you play with in ACC ball. So
1: absolutely.
2: What was that experience like?
1: It was competitive. It was every weekend that you played, you had the chance. If you went out there and you didn't play to the best of your ability, you were going to get whooped, right? Playing with that competition for that program made my college career memorable. Like, I'm a big advocate of college just because of the experiences that I've had in college, the ups and the downs, how it not only prepared me for professional baseball, but it prepared me for life after, right? And so I think growing up in that environment, right, in the environment with all the really good players that I played with, all the really good players that I played against in the ACC for the University of Louisville, ultimately shaped the man that I am today.
2: Yeah, and so I saw your numbers, you know, you did a little bit of everything, you know, average, hitting, power, stolen bases as well. So you did it all. And you got drafted number 5 overall, with 2016, that was?
1: Yep.
2: So you go from high school getting selected, like in the 30th round, and you decide to go to college, you know, get an education, and you get picked 5th in the draft. So what was that feeling like?
1: I want to say I cried, right? Not only... Now I get the opportunity to play in professional baseball, because there's no way anybody was talking me out of signing out of college 5th overall. But now I've got the opportunity to change not only my life but the lives around me. I can take care of my dad and my grandparents and anybody, family members who needed help at that time. And so not only from an opportunity standpoint in terms of being able to play professional baseball, I'm also my pockets are a little bit fatter, and so I can help take care of my family and give back to them everything that they invested and spent into me.
2: Yeah, and the minor leagues, you know, it's a grind. It's something that, you know, I've been looking at the big decline of Black American players in Major League Baseball for a while now. You know, one thing that people tell me is that one reason why some Black American kids decide to not go to baseball route is because minor leagues says you got to go through that, you know. Unlike the other sports where you're automatically on the big league team, or NBA, NFL, you got to go to the minor league grind first. That's not easy. So, what was the minor leagues like for you?
1: Minor leagues was tough. Minor leagues were tough. You're going from being in the ACC, playing in some of the best ballparks in amateur baseball, to going to an A-ball affiliate where the pregame meal is sandwich, bologna sandwiches, and maybe one of the lights don't work or the lights aren't great in the outfield. And so, just being able to, you've got to fight through it, right? It's every single day. College, you play 4 games a week. In professional baseball, it's every single day. And that was back before this new landscape of professional baseball, where you got one off day a month, right? You were playing every single day. You traveled the long bus trips. It built resiliency, right? And it helped you become a man.
2: Yeah, and I saw one of those years, I think 2017 or 2018, you won MVP of the Double A, I think, Southern League.
1: Yep.
2: So your numbers were outstanding. So what do you remember about that season?
1: I remember the work that I put in the entire year. I finally got into a routine. I understood what it meant to have a routine. I did that routine every single day, and those numbers showed out on the field. And so, like, back to your point about African Americans not wanting to play baseball because you've got to go through the minor leagues, I think, like, the minor leagues teach you a lot about baseball, but they also teach you a lot about life, the importance of having a routine, the importance of doing things the right way. And maybe the good doesn't come right away, right? You've got to have some delayed gratification and understand that if I keep doing what I'm supposed to do, if I keep putting one foot in front of the other, the good will come.
2: You know, how many Afro-American players were in the Brewers? You got drafted by the Brewers. So how many Afro-Americans did you see in the minor league system of the Brewers coming up?
1: When I came up, we probably had about 6 or 7 in the minor league system, which was probably on the higher end, I'd say.
2: Yeah, yeah.
1: Guys who are still my friends to this day, absolutely. But the numbers were definitely not where they were in the 90s and the early 2000s.
2: Yeah, yeah. You know, you mentioned that. So, like, for you growing up, like, like I said, born in 94, because the 90s was like my wheelhouse as a kid growing up. A whole lot of Black American players, like something like 20% of the ball players were Black American. And then, like, beginning in the 2000s, whatnot, it really took a drastic turn to like 8% where it is now. Who were some of, your favorite players growing up?
1: Curtis Granderson was one of them. I get the opportunity and the blessing to call him my mentor today, thankfully.
2: Yeah.
1: But then you're talking about guys like Jimmy Rollins. I was a White Sox fan, so Jermaine Dye. the Derek Lees of the world, first baseman for the Cubs. There were Ryan Howard. There are a ton of guys when I was growing up that played baseball and were very super exciting. Barry Bonds, right? You're talking about some really, really talented players.
2: Yeah, yeah. And you're an outfielder. You were an outfielder. And so now, and lefty as well. So now, I know, so 2021, you made your MLB debut, right?
1: Yeah.
2: With the Brewers. And I know you actually were pinch hit for Freddy Peralta with the Mets right now.
1: Yep.
2: And so you get to the big leagues in about 5 years after being drafted. So what do you remember about just finding out that you want to get the call and that first game for you?
1: Man, I teared up when he told me that I was on the team. It was in Chicago. We were playing the Chicago Cubs.
2: Wow.
1: And Craig Counsell, our manager at the time, told me that I was on the team and that I might have a chance to play that day. It was like a dream come true, right? You work so hard for years, for decades, for that moment. And that moment came, and words can't possibly describe how I felt.
2: Uh-huh. And so I know like that might have been like your only game in the big leagues.
1: Yep.
2: And so, do you think that... You have the game to get more of an opportunity in the big leagues.
1: So what I say all the time, especially guys who are coming up in the minor leagues now, it's not only about talent, right? You've got to have a little luck.
2: Yeah,
1: the timing has to be right. The
2: opportunity.
1: And they've got to be opportunity. And so coming up in the minor leagues, I was behind Ryan Braun, Lorenzo Cain, Christian Yelich, Aviciel Garcia, really, really good players who were professionals, took care of themselves, and never got hurt. And so the opportunity, for the most part, never presented itself.
2: Right.
1: And so the only thing that I could control, the only thing that you can control as a player, as a man, is what you can control, right? I could only control going out there, being the best player that I could possibly be, putting in the work that I can do to the best of my ability, and that's what I did. And so I had no ill will about the way that my career went because I knew had the opportunity presented itself, I would have been ready.
2: Yeah, and you are a young guy, and you're already here on the coaching staff for the Nationals, so at some point you had to make a very tough decision to stop pursuing a professional playing career and transition to coaching.
1: Absolutely.
2: So how did you come to that decision to stop pursuing playing and become a coach?
1: Yeah, I was blessed. I grew up and I had the opportunity to come into contact with some really good men, some really good mentors the relationship that I had with them, I wanted to have that with other players. And so from a very young age, I knew no matter how long I played, at some point I was going to coach. And so when it got to a point as a player where I was playing not to get hurt, I wasn't playing to have fun, I wasn't playing to help my team win, I was just trying to stay on the field. When you get to that point, it isn't fun anymore. And so I decided to walk away so that I can pour into guys who have fun playing this game and who want to play this game at the next level.
2: Right, and so I think by like your second year coaching, you became a manager in the minor leagues, that was with the Cubs, right?
1: Yeah.
2: So you got an opportunity with the Cubs, so that must have been cool to

0: needed to do to become a manager. There are some things that you got to change. There's some things that you got to do differently. I did those things, and to his credit, to Jared Banner's credit, that was our farm director at the time. I changed those things. I made that change. The opportunity was there, and he gave me the opportunity to be a manager.
1: That's awesome, man. And how was that experience, judging of calling the shots and managing the plays? What was that like?
0: It was great. It was great. It fulfills you as a coach, because you've got the opportunity not to only touch the hitters, you got the opportunity to touch the pitchers, an entire team, and in the minor leagues there's a ton of turnover, and so I don't only have to have the opportunity to touch the 27 to 30 people on my team, right? As guys came up and down, as guys visited the complex to rehab or whatever the case may be, I also had the opportunity to touch them.
1: Well, obviously you were doing something right, because you got the call from the Nationals to come over here and be the first base coach on the big league team. So this is your first year here. So how did that come about, and how did it feel to be able to, you know, so young, get a spot on the coaching staff here?
0: Yeah, I think I was to the point where all of my mentors were saying that I could probably make the jump to the major leagues. They felt that I could be ready in a year or two, or whatever the case may be. And so it'd be beneficial to start interviewing, even if I didn't get anything. And so the Nationals called. I interviewed. I put my best foot forward. I showed them who I am, and they accepted. They thought that I could really help this team do something, and so now here I am.
1: Yeah, yeah. About three more for you, and that's awesome, man. And so, you know, you're like 31, like I said. So I'm sure you probably do. You have any aspirations of someday being a big league manager?
0: Absolutely. Uh-huh. That's why you do it, right? Yeah, that's why you start coaching. Yeah. To either be a big league hitting coach, a big league pitching coach, or a big league manager. And so, yeah, one day I do hope to hold that title as major league field manager.
1: No doubt. 2014, Jackie Robinson, Little League, real quick, when they went to Little League World Series in Waynesport, you know, that was the only time I've ever been to Waynesport, and I made sure to go out there when they made it. That was the same year as Monet Davis as well, and I went out there two different weekends. That was very cool, but you know, what do you remember just about that time and what the city of Chicago, I know you were at Louisville, but you might have been there in the summertime, but what was you remember about the city of Chicago, how they felt about that team?
0: Man, it was great, because I felt like Jackie Robinson, when I played, were doing some things. We're doing some things right. They were doing some really good things. They were turning over some really good players, and for them to finally be able to get recognition for everything that they do, the good that they do, those guys, man, the Haley brothers, the Haley family, they do a really good job of pouring into players, never complaining, never getting any recognition, and for them to finally get recognition on the national stage, it made me feel good, and I'm sure it made them feel good as well. But then you also to see the momentum that Chicago started to build. You had guys on that team that went and they played in the SEC. Some of those guys on that team played in professional baseball. I think it just shows, it's a testament to the athletes that are in Chicago. Hey, we play baseball too, even if it is cold, don't have as much money as anybody else. We've got character, we're tough, and we play baseball too.
1: No doubt. Okay, last two for you. I asked everybody this question. So, who's the most talented teammate you ever played with?
0: Darius Day is the most talented. Oh, an amateur Darius Day is the most talented teammate I've ever played with. In the big leagues, Christian Yelich.
1: Okay, and Darius Day is in Chicago, right?
0: Yep.
1: Yeah, yeah, yeah. And last one for you, you've been a coach now about 3 years, so the most talented player you've ever had the chance to coach?
0: I don't have any favorites, you got to be James Wood, right?
1: James Wood.
0: James Wood, yeah.
1: Definitely, you know, thanks for answering the question, because some guys, you know, some guys, like, I don't want to offend somebody, whatever, but okay, James Wood, no doubt about it. And folks, Washington Nationals, first base coach currently, and number 5 pick overall in the 2016 Major League Baseball draft, Corey Ray out of Chicago. Corey, man, thank you so much. I really appreciate it.
0: Thank you. Thanks for having me.
1: Thank you, my man. All right, folks, we're back. All right, that was, these guys all have really interesting stories. So, Corey Ray, young coach in Major League Baseball, 31 years old. We'd love to see him eventually at some point get a chance to become a Major League manager. He is a very smart guy, and we know we have not had many Major League, we've not had many Black American Major League Baseball managers, and there's been less than 20 Black American managers in the history of Major League Baseball, so it's an uphill fight for that, and we're going to hear from another Black American coach in Major League Baseball. This guy is Jason Bourgeois. He is a former 8-year major leaguer, and we're going to hear from him right now. We're back.

0: All right, everybody. Samori Benjamin here at Yankee Stadium, here with Baltimore Orioles first base coach and former 8-year major leaguer, Jason Bourgeois. Jason, man, nice to meet you. Thanks for joining me here at Yankee Stadium. So I know that you got your first career hit at the old Yankee Stadium, 2008. So when you come to the Bronx here, I know it's a new stadium, but it looks the same inside. Do you ever think about that?
1: I do. You know, I can't say it's the same inside. You know, stepping up to the old Yankee Stadium, it was something nostalgic about it. You can tell it was history made there. In fact, like when you step in a batter's box, things seem off. The field seemed a little wider. It's just the presentation was different. So I kind of, you know, wish it was still here in a sense. But they've done a heck of a job building this place and building the atmosphere as well.
0: Yeah, that's very interesting. And I'm going to get back to that your first hit later. But like I was telling you, I know you're from Houston. And so I know you grew up with Carl Crawford and Michael Bourne. You all played together in Little League. And I got a chance to interview them when they were playing. I never got a chance to meet you. So great to meet you now. But in Houston, growing up, how did you get into baseball?
1: Yeah, so Smokey Jasper Little League was a little league facility on the northeast side of Houston. And it was an all-black little league. It was the inner-city little league. You know, it was something that was built by the people in that area. It was a special place. I mean, from cheerleaders to parades, some of your dignitaries were involved in those parades, making donations to various teams there. So it's a historic place, and that's kind of where I fell in love with the game. My dad was my little league coach, so I was able to get to practice every day. And I was blessed enough to, you know, pan out to a big leaguer.
0: That's cool. All-black little league. And so I know that in the 80s in Florida, you know, Tampa, Dwight Gooden and Gary Sheffield, they were on all-black teams. They made it to a Little League World Series in Williamsport. And then I was just talking with Nationals first base coach Corey Ray. He's from Chicago. And Jackie Robinson went Little League in 2014. The all-black Little League made it to Williamsport Little League World Series. So that's amazing. So I saw that you all in Houston won the state championship when you all with that team. So what was that like? And how close did you all get to Williamsport if that was like the same summer?
1: Oh, man. You know what? I wish we could have made it there. But TTAB was the Texas Teenage Baseball Association. At the time, you know, we played these little towns like in Killeen, Texas, and New Brunswick, and these small towns. Man, we went and dominated, to be honest. You know, we were just more athletic. We were bigger. We were faster. I think we've shown we could have made it to Williamsport. But, you know, back in the day, it took a lot of money to get there
0: and
1: a lot of resources. And you know, it's all about who you know. But we always felt like we could have competed on that level.
0: Now, so I'm from Harlem, so I was on a similar league, and where like we had our team was all black and some Latin kids as well. And but I felt like growing up, I'm like your generation, and I was a big baseball fan, but I saw that outside of the Little League there wasn't really a lot of my black peers who were into baseball. So I mean, but in Houston, were a lot of your black peers outside of the league into baseball?
1: Yeah, it was. I mean, we grew up in an area where it just was, man. Texas, you know, weather is kind of nice year-round.
0: Yeah.
1: You know, anyway, back then it was, where you almost played 2 to 4 games a day. You know, baseball in Texas, not only in the city but on the outskirts, it was prominent. You know, everybody loved the game, played the game in a sense. And, yeah, I'm just glad the influence is there around me in my neighborhood.
0: Yeah, so growing up as a kid, did you play any other sports, and were you a fan of any professional teams?
1: No doubt. I mean, I'm a Houstonian, so I was my Rockets. I loved.
0: No doubt.
1: I played basketball up till I was in the ninth grade. Then I went from the 18th to backing up on the B team. And I said, well, I probably need to go ahead and play baseball because I got no left hand. But my jumper was nice, though. My jumper was nice.
0: Yeah.
1: But I played 1 year Little League football. I didn't like it. I didn't like the contact. They're too big in Texas, man. They hit too hard. So I knew that wasn't for me either. So I just kind of stuck to baseball. I knew that was something I was good at, worked hard at it. And here I am.
0: Yeah, so I got to ask you because, you know, for me, growing up a Knicks fan, you know, one of like, my first time seeing the Knicks in the finals, 94, lost to Houston. You know, they were up 3-2.
1: Oof.
0: And went to Houston, lost 2 straight. Game 5 with the O.J. Chase and all that.
1: That's right.
0: Yeah, I mean, so what do you remember just about watching the Rockets win the championship that year.
1: Jordan playing baseball.
0: Yeah,
1: and we went back to back, you know, when he took those years off. Even though I wish I would have seen that head-to-head battle with a prime Hakeem Olajuwon, getting Drexler, getting the role players like Sam Cassell, Kenny Smith, and the gang, Vernon Maxwell. I mean, you know, it's just when it comes to Houston and basketball, I mean, it's a lot of pride there when it comes to the Rockets, especially around, you know, our age, man, to live through those back-to-back championships. Clutch City was on a different level.
0: Yeah, I've heard Kenny Smith, who was a college teammate of Jordan, say that they would have beat the Bulls had Jordan been around. But, you know, we'll never know. So were you an Oilers fan?
1: No doubt. Warren Moon, running shoes, baby.
0: Yeah,
1: I grew up an Oilers fan, going to the Dome. My dad worked at the ticket office. And so I had a chance to kind of see them close. And Powder Blue, you know, it sucks going to Tennessee. I followed that team for a couple of years. But now, our Texans, you see that defense.
0: Yeah.
1: We're coming.
0: Oh, yeah. The defense, you know, I was rooting for them because I felt like they had a chance to be the best defense since the Ravens this year. Mm-hmm. But unfortunately, you know, the offense couldn't, you know, hold it down in the playoff game. But okay, were you an Astros fan? Astros fan, right?
1: Yeah, somewhat. I had my individual players that I liked. I can't say I was a diehard, but, I did like the Astros.
0: Who's some of the players that you grew up rooting for and liking?
1: Like the Billy Hatchers, the Kevin Basses, the Jeff Bagwells, of course, the Biggios, the Berkmans as you kind of get older. J.R. Richard, had a chance to meet and shake his hand. I never did see him play, but just the highlights and, you know, the polarizing figure that he was. He was an Astro.
0: Nice. Billy Hatcher, I got a chance to meet him when he was coaching, he went to Reds. But, okay, so now high school, I saw, you know, you put up some big numbers, some power, average. I saw you hit over 500 in your senior year of high school, stolen bases. I mean, so what was it like just playing high school ball in Houston? The overall competition, I know there's a lot of competition in Houston.
1: It is. Very competitive. Gets to play year-round, like I mentioned earlier. I was in a 22-4A school district where, you know, we played, you know, pretty good baseball. 2 years later, they end up going to the state championship and end up losing in the finals. Mm-hmm. So I feel like we built something special right there. Michael Robinson, head coach, moved on to Texas Southern University, ended up winning the SWAC championship. So he was real influential in my high school career and just a disciplinarian, man, and you know, really taught us the true meaning of work. And I'm glad and I'm here for it.
0: So Carl Crawford and Michael Bourne, did you all know each other just through the Little League or outside of that too?
1: No, just through the Little League. Okay. I mean, you know, just like every kid, you know, you start to become friends with your teammates. Michael Bourne's dad was a big influence. You know, we were two teams, actually. You know, Mike and Carl played with one another. I played against them for about 6 years. And when we go to the playoffs, we're able to combine teams, get players, and that's what we played together. So we end up competing against each other and playing together.
0: Okay, and so I know you were drafted in 2000 by Texas, and Carl Crawford was drafted in 99. Mm-hmm. So when he got drafted in 99, you know, I don't know if you knew any other players who got drafted from where you were from, but when you saw him get drafted, did that kind of maybe, like, inspire you to say?
1: No doubt. I was always trying to be on his coattail because he was the best. Mm-hmm. You know, for me, he's probably one of the best baseball players to come out of the Houston area. Just all around, you know, athlete, all country in, what, football and basketball. I mean, shoot, if you was trying to catch up with Carl, you would do something right. One of the hardest workers that I've seen coming up in the minor leagues. This guy worked tremendously. He deserves everything that he has right now. He was a big influence. I mean, I guess that year in 99, probably him and Beckett were the main two to come out of the Houston area.
0: Well, what, Josh Beckett, I didn't realize he was from Houston. He was number one. He was number two pick behind Josh Hamilton.
1: I think so.
0: Yeah. So now you were a shortstop, and Texas drafted you in the second round in 2000. So Texas Rangers, so you're a home state team drafts you. So what was it like to be drafted second round in 2000?
1: Yeah, man, any opportunity was great. Just waiting on the right shot if it made sense to jump in the pro ball and not go to college. It did, you know, being a second rounder, having the influence to go ahead and start my career was huge. It was one of those deals where I was fortunate, man. I mean, not everybody gets to go out of high school. I look back at it, sometimes I was like, man, what if I would have went to college? But I'm still in the game now, over half of my life, and I think I made the right decision.
0: So did you have college offers? I'm sure you did.
1: Yeah, I ended up signing with San Jack Junior College in Arizona State.
0: Okay. Now, the minor leagues is very tough. That's always a reason given to me when I've been looking at the decline of black American players for a long time in MLB. And then one of the big reasons people say is why some black kids decide not to play baseball because of minor leagues and the grind, you know. But the other two professional sports, NBA, NFL, you get drafted, automatically playing for the big club. Mm-hmm. But with MLB, you get drafted and you still have to, you know, go through a long grind just to make it to the big league. So I know you were in the minor leagues for about 8 years or so, 7 years before you made your MLB debut.
2: Yeah.
0: You were through like three or four different organizations. So what was the minor league grind like for you?
1: You know what? It was a space where I knew that I had a small window and I had to do something about it. I always felt like the underdog anyway. So, you know, being able to get my tail kicked in the minor leagues, come back, fight for more, I always believed that I was a big leaguer, and I never stopped believing. And I was fortunate enough to have some good timing, even though it was later on, 7, 8 years later, to get a shot and kind of just work myself up. I mean, I was up and down a lot, so I've seen a lot of the minor leagues, a lot of AAA games for me. But every day I was just, like, appreciative and just wanted to get out there and play and enjoy the game for the most part. Yeah, we all want to be big leaguers, but I think we can dominate the day, seize on the time and the space that you're in. You never know what might happen. You just got to control the controllables.
0: Now, I saw that you were selected in the Rule 5 draft by Seattle, right?
1: Around 2006.
0: Now, I thought that when you were selected in the Rule 5 draft, you were automatically on that team's active roster the next year.
1: No, it's a minor league Rule 5 draft that happened.
0: Got you.
1: It didn't have the major league side of it, too, so it's two parts.
0: Okay, so now what allowed you to persevere and to not give up and to continue to stay in the minors to grind before your MLB debut?
1: Just my faith and opportunity, mm-hmm. I think. You know, like I said, I always thought that I was a big leaguer, and, you know, I just had to put my head down and get to work and kind of prove to not only myself, but, you know, everybody that was around me.
0: Okay, so now, 08, you get your get called up with the White Sox about 8 years or so after you get drafted. So what do you remember about getting the call that you were getting called up and your first major league appearance?
1: Yeah, it was about 6 days after September 1st, I think. Mm-hmm. So I wasn't expecting it. Carlos Quinton goes down with an injury, and I got a shot. I was at home kind of with my feet up, and all of a sudden, here I am in the big leagues.
0: Do you remember your first game?
1: First game, I pitched, ran.
0: Yeah.
1: I think I ended up facing Brandon League my first at-bat, which was, he was nasty. He was like 97 with sink. And then I only got three at-bats, and one of them being in the old Yankee Stadium to get my first hit.
0: Yeah, the old Yankee Stadium, that was the last year of that stadium. And so the place to get your first major league hit, there's no better place than to do it there in the last season. Do you remember who the pitcher was and just everything that went down and how you felt?
1: Chris Britton, righty, okay. Reliever.
0: Okay.
1: Double down the line. I think Cano and Jeter were playing up the middle. So I was real stoic. I didn't really celebrate anything like that. Just kind of took it all in, and there you go.
0: Nice. Okay, so now 2011 and 2012, you got a chance to play with Houston, your hometown team.
1: Mm-hmm.
0: What was that, 2010 or 2011?
1: Half of 10 and 11.
0: Right, okay. So, and you got to play with Michael Bourne, too.
1: Yeah.
0: Somebody who you, you know, played ball with and as a kid. So, what was it like to be able to go home, play at home, and play with Michael Bourne?
1: Yeah, man, that was, a dream come true. You know, when we're in Little League and we're playing in the backyard or whatever, you know, those are the type of moments you hope that'll happen. And it did. A lot of timing, a lot of luck has to go involved there. I really enjoyed that time. Still one of my good friends to this day, and we got a lot of memories to share.
0: I know 2009, you got your first home run against Zach Duke in Pittsburgh. Mm-hmm. So what do you remember about that, your first home run?
1: Yeah, man, I think it was like a slider or a curveball I pulled to that bullpen there. I'm just trying to get a good pitch to hit, man. I don't hit a lot of homers, but I definitely enjoyed that one.
0: Okay, a few more for you. I know you got to get ready for your game here today against the Yankees. Now, I know you played in Mexico as well towards the end of your career. So how was that experience playing in Mexico?
1: Yeah, kind of saved my career in a sense. You know, became a free agent, wanted to make some more money, wanted to figure out how to hit the off-speed pitch. It was a great combination of them both. Going to Los Mochis, Sinaloa was kind of a culture shock. Opened me up to a different world, to some great food, to some hungry baseball fans, and to some playoff type of baseball, man, in these small towns that they really care about. And it really kind of empowered me and grew me as a player.
0: Was there a pitcher that, you know, growing up, you saw growing up, and then you got a chance to face in the majors, and you were like, wow, I saw this guy my whole time growing up?
1: Oh, man, probably spring training since we in Yankee Stadium, Mariano Rivera.
0: Yeah, yeah, yeah.
1: One of those at bats, the cutter was, like, different. It was, like, kind of one of those surreal moments where I'm like, dang, I'm facing one of the best in history. Didn't get a lot of chances to face those righties. Being a platoon guy facing a lot of lefties, so that was pretty cool.
0: Now, I know your first opportunity to coach was in, I think, 2019 with the Dodgers. Mm-hmm. So how did you – what made you decide to get into coaching, and how did the opportunity come about for you?
1: Yeah, just I was asked by the minor league director, Will Rums, was I interested. I was in Mexico playing at the time in Mexicali. And, you know, it was something that I wanted to do. I wanted to stay in the game. I wanted to make an impact. I really didn't know what area yet. But it was a great startup for me to kind of find myself, find who I was as a coach. And it still goes, man. And you know, I'm still learning, trying to find my way.
0: And how was it for you getting the opportunity to be a coach on the big league level? I know the White Sox gave you opportunity, I believe, in 2023, first one. You were there for about 3 years or so. So how was that opportunity for you?
1: Yeah, I mean, got my feet wet in the major league level the past couple of years with the White Sox. Took a lot of losses. I mean, there's no getting around that. But I learned a lot. Like I said, this is a lot different from the minor league. So, you know, the learning curves, the growth mindset, the willing to kind of sacrifice a lot, not only for me and my family, but for others to try to win a World Series.
0: Couple more for you. You know, your whole baseball career, who's the most talented player you ever played with?
1: Played with?
0: Yeah.
1: Oof. Having that one September, probably King Griffey Jr., you know. He was with the White Sox at the time.
0: Yeah,
1: so
0: yeah,
1: when
0: yeah.
1: You talk about talent overall, I mean, it doesn't get any better than that. But as a youngster, man, like I tell you before, Carl Crawford was the best athlete that I've been around as a kid and working out with him in the offseason. And so he was special.
0: Right. And just in terms of a coach, you know, over the time, the few years you've been a coach, who's the most talented player you had a chance to coach?
1: Oh, man, on my team, you know, being with the White Sox and now here, honestly, tool-wise, I'd probably say Luis Robert. He was special. Kind of see what he could do. He never reached the numbers over the past couple years that he wanted to on a personal note. But you can see the intangibles, man, and it was second to none.
0: Yeah, he's playing with the Mets here right now. Mets fans hope the team can get it going. Now, last one for you. Just, you know, as a coach, what has coaching brought to you, and how do you like being a coach?
1: Oh man, it's bringing me a chance to be a part of something special. Honestly, whenever you're at this level teaching, trying to grow the game, not only here but during the off season as well, you have kind of like that special, you know, emblem on your chest. You know, you represent the few that's at the major league level playing and coaching. So it's quite an honor. I'm just trying to, you know, make it last as long as I can.
0: Yeah, I just want to say, I went to Houston in my first time ever this past March for the World Baseball Classic, man.
1: Okay.
0: It was awesome. All right, folks, former 8-year major leaguer, Jason Bourgeois, and now Baltimore Orioles first base coach. Thank you so much, man. I really appreciate it.
1: Appreciate it. Nice meeting you, brother.
0: You too, my man.
1: Yes,
0: all right,
1: sir.
0: Folks, we're back. All right, everybody. Samori Benjamin back here for WACR Sports. We are out of time. Thank you so much for listening, and I will talk to you all again next Sunday. Have a great one. Go Knicks.

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final frontier. These are the voyages of the anointed Mike Check. It's a mission to seek out new and exciting sanctified souls, to explore the infinite possibilities of rhythm and praise, to boldly go where no one has gone before.

Amen, amen. Praise the Lord, everybody. This is the Anointed Mic Check, where we take beats back for Jesus, bringing you the best in urban gospel music, where you hear hip-hop, R&B, remixes, interviews, reviews, and so much more, whatever God just drops in my spirit. Now, I'm your host, DJ Flame. Let's start the fire. Y'all ready to burn? Burn, baby, burn, burn, burn, burn. How y'all doing? How y'all feeling? What's going on? What's going on? I tell you, I'm excited today. Today is a huge day for me. Even though I'm in New York and I'm unable to be in Las Vegas, I am a part of a Billboard reveal for the book that I contributed to called Built for Altitude. And I'm just excited. It's not just one billboard, but it's actually three billboards. It's two in two different locations. And then from what I understand, I'm going to have one solo billboard. God is amazing. Above anything or everything that you ask or think of, you know, I didn't ask for that, and I definitely wasn't thinking about it. So God is just showing off and showing out, and I was invited to be back on the next book, and I think I'm gonna go for it. I think so, you know. I tell you, I'm still, you know, it's a roller coaster ride. You know, I'm getting ready to start school, going back to school, going, you know, from baccalaureate to master's. Because when I was coming up, I never finished school, but I always landed in major jobs. You know, the jobs that I was able to get were very great jobs. I did government service and, you know, all these things. And most people in the room had the degrees, and I was the only one in the room that never had it. And so now that I'm in the room and, you know, I don't really need it, I still want it. You know what I mean? So that was definitely a desire of my heart. Amen. And I just want to shout out the birthdays this month, because I'm telling you, I have been so, you know, lacking in that with the birthdays. Please forgive me. Please forgive me. It has been so crazy. Jeff, big Jeff, Zulu King, big Jeff. Happy belated. And I heard the birthday celebrations were off the chain. I'm just so, you know, annoyed, of course, that I wasn't able to, you know, participate. But, you know, I've been dealing with deadlines and, you know, all type of things. It seemed like everywhere I turn around is a deadline, and I'm like trying to make it. And I've been late, but I haven't been that late. It's not so that, you know, that I'll be penalized for things. So praise God for that. The favor of God. See, it's not what, you know, it's what you do and how you handle situations. And, you know, even when people take advantage of you, you know, as long as you focus in on you and the reason why, you know, the why that you do things. If you focus on the why you do things and it's admirable, God will bless you. He will continuously give you favor beyond measure. Because you exude the character in which you represent him in a right way. And I'm over here squealing because my mic is kind of high, and I'm not far from some monitors that I've installed. But no, I'm not in the studio. But I will tell you, on the 17th. I definitely will be in the studio because I got my girl, Like the Flow Minister. She is going to be my guest, and I'm going to be promoting that
And that is one for the books, because this one has been decades before, you know, we've had a major conversation. And this young lady is, I played her debut, The Anthem. I'll probably play it again this week, and maybe play some more things that we go into. Well, no, I'll wait until the 17th to, you know, to bring them all out. Bring a few of them out today, but definitely The Anthem we have to play, because that's for the sisters. And you know, that right there is a banger. And I really believe, you know, in the motivation behind that song. And so yeah, we are empowering women, and you know, gathering sisters, you know, all day, every day, and uplifting sisters all day, because we're too busy trying to bring each other down. And this is the time. And you know, I've been going through some opposition, you know, with corporations and agencies and this and that. And as soon, you know, they it's like I don't show up, and you know, they try to gatekeep. But when I show up, and I, you know, and I'm like, listen, you know, my argument is correct, it's like approved. And that actually just happened to me Thursday. And so God was like saying to me, yeah, I just need you to understand, in this season, the word is approved. So if you are aligned properly, you know, in his kingdom, I don't care what the enemy says, you are approved, and you're going to be able to walk through that thing and gain access to that thing, and you know, and be able to be a blessing because of the blessing. Amen. So listen, I'm not going to be before you long, cuz I'm ringing and all that stuff, and I'm like, yo, what's going on? I would just continually ask for you to pray for me, pray for my throat, you know, my health. Shout out to Talk Ministries. I tell you, Pastor Tony and Pastor Robin, I tell you, you guys are amazing. On Friday, I mean, I walked up in church at 9:30. Me and my niece, Cora, we didn't get out of there until like 3:30 in the morning. But I tell you, that word was powerful, and there was a personal word spoken over me, and it was just amazing. It was on point, and I'm just going to go forth with, you know, the direction of what God has said. And it's just confirmation as to why all these things and these opportunities have been opening up for me. So definitely shout out to Torque Ministries and Pastor Nathan as well, their son. So yeah, that was awesome. That was awesome. Listen, we're going to go into some music, you know, and we're going to celebrate birthdays. Big Jeff, Stephanie, my girl Stephanie McKinney. I love her. I tell you, that girl, every time I do something, it's definitely going to be in somebody's magazine or somebody's blog. You know, I love it. She's showing up. She's taking pictures. You know, it's good to have a tribe, you know, that love you, you know, that truly love you and truly support you and back you. You know, Cece LaRock, my girl, every time I'm posting something, she's reposting, she's commenting, she's supporting, she's shouting out. You know, she has a book as well. We're going to have her on at some point. We're going to be interviewing her. She is a legendary MC from Sugar Hill Records. My girl, Cheryl Pearl, just got inducted into the Music Hall of Fame. I'm sorry, in the African American Music Hall of Fame in in Tennessee. Her and the rest of her group, The Sequence. So that was just amazing. I'm so happy for her. I'm sad that, you know, the other group members are not with us in order to share
that sentiment and see that happen and watch their kids, you know, their seeds just, you know, be overwhelmed and happy that they'll finally recognized in an institution of higher learning, and people come from all over the world. I mean, the display, they have three displays and they are phenomenal. It's just amazing to see people, you know, win. And that's me. I want to see people win. I'm not the only one winning. We all winning. Just let me know. Let me know where you winning, and I'm a shout it to the rooftops, you know, because, you know, I'm not a hater. You know, I'm a congratulator. Amen. And, you know, I want to see the best, you know, the best is yet to come. You see what I'm saying? The best is yet to come. You ain't seen nothing yet. And it's funny because I just went to that Donald Lawrence concert at Lincoln Center and it was amazing. And, you know, of course, you know, he played that they did that, and they did that, you know. But I tell you, we're just going to continue to just bless people throughout the day. Their birthdays, if you're on my page at Facebook or IG, and you got a birthday, you want me to shout it out today, definitely I'm going to shout it out. But definitely, thank you for coming and being a part of my live party for my celebration. Is actually, we're actually 3 hours, is it 3 hours? 4 hours. I think it's 3 hours ahead of time, might be four, from Las Vegas. So in Las Vegas, on the east side, it's in the morning, it's early in the morning, and the reveal doesn't happen until 5:30 in the evening, so that'll probably be 8-9 o'clock our time, East Coast time. But shoot, I'm celebrating now. Hallelujah. And who's with me? You with me? Listen, let's do this. Let's talk about some things. Oh yes.

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That's that spiritual energy. That's what the anointing is. It's spiritual energy that comes from God. It is produced.

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2: 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And more importantly, give me the energy. 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

0: Before I spit a hallelujah, I'ma need a hearse. 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My pockets on Buddha.
1: Fat.
0: Church. 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Big like keep heavy metal like Kid Rock. Never let a sick hot shoot to my wrist like. If the opposition make a pit stop by the drip drop, get popped while some kid bops playing. Yeah. All my daughters know that this ain't only talk. 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Yeah, tell skateboard Pete this a buffet. I'm from where they handle more kids in ballet. Whole squad grip beans, but it's in the ballet. So if you hear that boom boom, all I can say is
2: Lord forgive me, Lord forgive me, Lord forgive me, Lord forgive me. Lord forgive me, Lord forgive me, Lord forgive me, Lord forgive me.
0: Lord forgive me, I be putting in work. Lord forgive me, I was doing that dirt. Lord forgive me, I put it all in his shirt. Lord forgive me, he was on the wrong turn. Lord forgive me, had the pistol in church. Lord forgive me, been cursed since birth.

0: Play about my two little daughters on my son. 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I leave a demon holier than nuns and then pray.
1: Lord, forgive me, Lord, forgive me, Lord, forgive me, Lord, forgive me. 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Lord, forgive me.

0: then thank you, Deborah Grant. That is my sister-in-law, and her birthday is May 10th. So we're going to do it a little ahead of time, you know. And whoever's birthday is in May, y'all better get it to me because I'm going to shout it out. Let's go. Listen. The anointed mic check. This where we take beats back for Jesus, y'all. Come on. I don't know. Y'all trying to act like y'all don't know. Get it.
1: A new sun rises over top of the metropolis.

0: God is their equal, spreading the truth as we silence the evil. God over money. Go Records. Slingshot. Nothing else to say.
1: Oh, yes. We got some birthdays in the house. Of course, I forgot my girl, Linda Bailey, who is also the admin of the Gun Hill Houses page for me. And happy birthday, sis. I forgot the other young lady. Wow, I just had it. It'll come back to me. But I just want to give everybody a shout out. So we was on the East Coast. You know, we're on the East Coast, but, you know, we're celebrating a little bit of West Coast, amen, because my billboard is on the West Coast, so let's go to the West Coast right now. Yeah, come on, y'all.
2: Uh-huh. Even though I'm a kid from West Philly, we're going to take us out to the West Coast.
1: Come on, ride with me. Ride with me. Come on.
2: Big Pops.

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And what about the afterlife? 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

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In Colossians, it talks about in Christ there's no Jew, no Gentile. 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Get to know him. Hey.

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Some million souls right here. 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

0: 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I'm going crazy with the microphone. Oh. This is the International Voice of Harlem. We are celebrating 40 years. 40 years of broadcasting, of being in existence. WHCR 90.3 FM. We had the our jazz fundraiser. I want to thank everyone who bought tickets and supported me, supported the show, supported the station. And it was an amazing time to be had. I got to see my girl Allie. I call her Allie, Allison Williams. And also, her birthday is, I believe it's the 10th as well. But she's going to be celebrating at the Sugar Bar here. And I believe that's the 15th or the 14th. The 15th she's going to be celebrating, because the 17th is when I'm going to be having Light the Flow Minister. So, yes, the 15th at the Sugar Bar is going to be her birthday celebration. So we plan to come out and just kind of hang out with her for a minute and see what's happening. Amen. But she did a wonderful job. If you go on my Facebook page, you'll be able to see her performance, and she was also co-host. So it was amazing show for the International Jazz Day, and a lot of people were honored, and just tributes, and want to give a holy holler to Angela Harden, the former general manager of WHCR 90.3 FM. She was also an honoree as well, and definitely she should be, because she was instrumental in the remodeling of the station and all those people and fundraising to get money, soliciting government agencies and so forth in order to get that renovation completed. And so we have beautiful studios, an exceptional space, performance space, and also a space to, you know, have concerts, and we do a lot of the DJ fundraisers. A lot of times we go into that event space and set up our DJ equipment, and we're able to minister. And shout out to Doug Frazier also, who is our video audio person, who makes sure that everyone, you know, is heard and seen clearly. Amen. And just an all around great guy. And so just wanted to give him a shout. Listen, we are going into the last part of the second hour. We're in the second hour of the show. Again, this is WHCR 90.3 FM, the International Voice of Harlem. And, I'm trying to figure out what I'm going to play, because, you know, I haven't played some things in a minute. But yeah, I like to go back and, you know, play some old school, and then, you know, come back and play some new school. So we'll see what's going on. Let's see what's happening.
1: K-9, and regardless, doing damage to the kingdom of darkness.
2: Hey, Lucifer, you had your chance.

I just love this song. Shout out to T. Hattie in the building. Come on, come on. Yeah. He gotta let him know.

0: Yeah. Good morning, good afternoon, and good evening, ladies and gentlemen. I go by the name of the boy Million.
1: Y'all ready to rock out for a second? Let's rock out for a minute.
0: Everything. I know it's hard.
2: Everything.
0: But yeah.
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1: 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This is the Anointed Mic Check.

Yeah. Rappers switching up religions. Yeah. Is it business or religion? Yeah. Are you Christian rapping, rapping Christian? Yeah. Bloggers blogging for attention. Yeah. No time for all these issues. Yeah. No time for all this fiction. Yeah. This is DC, your Avengers.

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And because of that, I give my heart to you, God. Thank you for the journey, the ups, the downs. I'm still standing. In gratitude to you.

Let me remind you. I'm not built from convenience. I'm built from calling. I'm built from storms I didn't schedule and blessings I didn't bargain for. I'm built from women who prayed with cracked voices and still hit heaven like a drum. I'm built from men who worked with tired hands and still held their families like scripture. So respectfully, I'm built different. And some folks only understand boundaries when they finally collide with one. I don't match energy. I set the temperature. I walk in the room and the atmosphere checks itself.

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I haven't seen her in so long. Oh my God, Julie Beecham. Julie, where the heck you been at, girl? Where you been? Don't let me do I do a Brandy. Where the hell you at? No, where you been at? Praise God. I tell you, I am so excited. You know, just different people. Michelle Mendez, thank you so much for your contribution. Dr. I say doctor because I know that's

0: didn't say your name today, but I may say it the next time. But everyone who contributed on behalf of, Mia X. I definitely can't forget Mia X. She also contributed, and, you know, she's West Coast, and she was just like, listen, I got you, sis, you know? And, man, I ain't speak to her for, like, a while. And I just hit her up, and she was right there, you know, Jane on the spot. So I definitely want to thank her. And so many others, you know, who have contributed. And I just thank you so much for, you know, just supporting my show, which I am celebrating 20 years of the 40 years of WACR's existence. And, yeah, I've been here 20 years this year. And so it's just been an amazing ride. For 19 years, I was overnight. And God bless me, you know, to be on the air at this time slot. So I'm kind of like prime time. So I thank God. There's still a few of you. You got to let the word out, let people know that I'm here, because people still asking me, where you at? I'm looking for you on Wednesdays. I'm on Sundays now, baby, from 1 to 3 p.m. And, you know, God, yes, it's 2 hours less, but God is, he's doing something. I don't know what he's doing, but he's definitely doing something. And let me know how I'm doing, you know. WACR 90.3 FM. Let's go. And listen. This is the anthem right here. My girl, like the flow minister. May 17th.
1: It's about the women, baby. Sisters, take it over. Let's get it. Let's go.
2: I know we always wanted to do this, right? This is going to sound crazy.

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Helping others prosper eternally. 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

0: He can't do nothing. 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
2: What?
1: Oh, y'all don't believe me? I'm gonna go get it.

0: your girl, DJ Flame, signing out. I just want to thank you guys for hanging with me another episode. I tell you, another episode. Unbelievable. I'm just so full, and I'm so glad that you saw fit to take the time out to spend with me and what I do. Because it's not easy, especially on a Sunday. You're in church. I'm hoping, you know, you guys got in the car and after church before you went for the brunch and was able to tune in for a while for a little something. And those who just kind of hang out with me for the 2 hours, I so appreciate you all. I tell you, just amazing. And you know, the song said 47, but it's actually 50 years that I'm celebrating being a DJ, and especially a hip-hop DJ. 50 years of hip-hop, 40 years clean and sober, 30 years doing gospel, and 20 years at WACR 90.3 FM. So to me, those are the 6th year is a huge year for me. And so 10 years, your next 10 years, I'm going to be celebrating still, I guess, 60 years in hip-hop and 50 years clean and sober. So, you know, it's just amazing what God will do. And I thank God for you guys. Thank you. We have more fundraising events that are going to happen. I definitely need your support. I have a fundraising requirement for my show. So when you contribute on behalf of the Anointed Mic Check, you keep us on the air. And so I would say to you, please, please, please don't stop. Don't stop. The body rock. Don't stop. Just keep on and keep on. And on a personal note, a spiritual note, I guess, I would say just continue to be who you are in Christ. You know, that song, Built Different, that is so me right now. And it took a lot for me to grow into that person. So don't be discouraged. Understand that growth is a process. And while you're going through the process, embrace every lesson and utilize everything. Once you get to the place, you know, once you get to the crossover into the place that you know that you've grown. So I just really, really want you guys to understand and know that God truly loves you no matter what is going on in your life. He truly, truly loves you. And he's there. All you got to do is call out. Call out. And you might think he's not there, but he's there and he's willing. But it's who you calling out to. You got to know who you are, whom you belong to, and walk into that authority. Well, listen, I got to go. I love you. I love you, but God loves you best. He loves you intimately, intricately, and awesomely, if that's a word. We'll talk soon. Bye for now. Bye. Bye-bye.
1: We are so glad you came.
2: Bye-bye.
1: Bye-bye.
2: Bye-bye.
1: Bye-bye now.
2: Bye.
1: Bye-bye. Remember, please discard all candy wrappers and popcorn containers in the nearest trash receptacle. Thank you. Okay, bye-bye now.
2: Bye-bye.
1: Bye. Okay. Are they all gone? Is everybody gone? Huh? Good. Oh my gosh, my cheeks are killing me. I can't keep smiling like this anymore. I am exhausted. I think I need a break. A little break? Okay.
0: Hip-hop industry, and you know, it's like, it's not really his interpretation, but it is the act.
2: Come on.
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0: WK coming to you from the studios of WHCR 90.3 FM, the voice of Harlem in New York. I'm pleased to have on with us today Mr. Michael Preston, who is partner of the Harlem Rocket and also a board member at the Uptown Chamber of Commerce. Welcome to the program, Michael.
1: Oh, thank you. Thank you, Lady K. I just have one adjustment to that. I am a member of the Greater Harlem Chamber of Commerce, but I am a board member.
2: 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Enjoy.
1: For Harlem Week, not the Chamber. So just, we're real close in relations because the Chamber is the parent organization, but I'm a board member for Harlem Week, and I have been for, 3 decades, but we won't tell anybody that.
0: No one would be able to look at you and know that. But listen, congratulations on a very successful, probably one of the most successful Harlem Week events of all time. There's so much to talk about with you, Michael, because you've got such a storied history and upbringing. What we do on Drive Time Live is we try to get to know the person we're listening to first.
1: Yes.
0: So I want to take it back before we get to the Harlem Rocket.
1: Amen.
0: I'd love to know where you were born and how many brothers and sisters, and where are you in that lineup?
1: I was actually born in Sacramento, California. My father was in the Air Force, and at some point after the first two children, since I'm the fourth son, he convinced my mother to move from New York to California, and where he was stationed. And then the next three of us, so there are five in total, I'm the fourth son, and then we have one sister who's the youngest, who, as my father always said, would be the queen bee. And she did rule us. We had to take care of our little sister. But then my father was shipped off from California to Okinawa. And my mother said, since all of her family support was here in New York, we moved to Harlem in 66. Yeah, I was three. 1966, we were back in Harlem, and my father came home from the service after doing his, I guess, recommended years of service in 69, and the only thing he brought home with him, I remember vividly, it was July 13th, 1969, was his saxophone. Because he was an avid saxophone player, although he could play almost any instrument, drums, guitar, piano, flute, harmonica. So he became, prior to getting work, he was always a pickup artist in New York, in Harlem particularly, with any of the jazz musicians that would come to town.
0: And so you being the baby boy of the family in the lineup, did you see a difference in how mom and dad were raising you? Did you get a free pass on certain things that your older brother was like, boy, you get to do that. I never got to do that.
1: Only to a degree, but we, my oldest brother seemed to get everything, but I was probably the meanest. I studied martial arts and, so I became the protector of everyone. So that was one of the things that I did early on. I was a part of City Mission Cadet Corps in the Bronx up on Jerome Avenue. So I was a part of the music, the hip hop music scene back then, because everybody came up to the Bronx and the Cadet Corps. We hired everybody. I was just speaking with B. Smooth not too long ago, and, you know, we hired everybody, LL, Kumo D, Sugar Hill Gang, so we had parties all the time. So that was a part of my managing music, along with what our parents and my father taught us how to manage events, because they did their own events of poetry, jazz, dance, music. My parents both performed, and I tell you, the thing I could say, the information I could tell you about my father is enormous. He was a Renaissance man. He drew 3 episodes of Fat Albert cartoon, you know, so he was a painter, a photographer, he made jewelry, you know, so overall he was a hustler, and he had 5 children, his mother and his wife that he took care of. So we often had jazz musicians in our house. Recently, the passing of Sheila Jordan, the vocalist, she would sing us to sleep at night, and Preston Pearson or the saxophone player or Ron Carter, the drummer, Max Roach. So we had musicians in our home all the time.
0: What a diversion. I mean, I envision your dad being in the military and, you know, doing his duties there. But really, the undertone and what was really kind of brewing in him, he was an artist.
1: Oh, absolutely.
0: So as he developed as a man in the military, he brought along his artistry. How did you come to embrace the musical side? Was it because you heard and saw your dad when he would come back? Or when did it happen? How did you switch from being kind of, you know, at the core? And how did hip-hop music become part of what the Corps was doing? Talk to me about that intersection.
1: So with the Cadet Corps, it was always a way of just raising money for whether it was Pinnacle Military Fraternity or the Cadet Corps or just activities at the Cadet Corps. That was a financial thing. We would have parties at night. It was safe. It was leadership training for those of us in the Cadet Corps. But I never wanted to go into the military because my father seemed to be, he was always away from the family. So I believed in family more so than anything else. And so I kind of stayed away from the military. But the discipline I got from the martial arts and being in the Cadet Corps, learning how to march and all, the friendship, you know, the relationships that I developed there are ongoing. I was in the Cadet Corps in the early, mid-70s, and I still see those and come connected to those people today.
0: Yeah.
1: Yeah.
0: Wonderful. Lifelong connections. Yeah, beautiful. Yeah. Talk to me about your mom. What did your mom do? Was she able to stay home and care for the children and be the chef and all the things needed at home, or was she also outside of the home working?
1: You know, it's funny. I was just thinking that I say all of this about my father, but I think, and I'm going to get to my mom, I think what happens is, unfortunately, we lost our father not too long after that, in 1979. So that became, you know, the peace. And my mother and father were, I mean, just in love. And my mom was able to keep us and after that, and because my father was the glue. But my mom, she, I guess, put the glue in all the right places, you know. So she made sure we had everything we needed. And she was an educator. She worked at our school. We went to local school, St. Thomas the Apostle, and then we went to most of my brothers. 3 of us went to Powell Memorial Academy. My other brother went to LaGuardia, and then he went to Parsons. So he became the artist. Photography, drawing, painting, even now, when I look at my children, my nieces, my nephews, the, you know, what my father instilled in us and our appreciation for art, you know, and I know mine in particular, where my kids have gone to Harlem School of the Arts, the Children's Art Carnival, Dance Theater Harlem, Uptown Dance Academy, you know, the museum. We go to every museum where members, my mom instilled that art and culture and dance in us. I even met my kid's mom as a dancer. You know, I was a dancer. My mom was, you know, the one who made all the costumes. So as a result, I learned how to sew because I had to help her with the 30 costumes and things of that nature. So, I mean, just as a family, art and culture and travel is something that we always develop.
0: Yes, and always supported, and it supported you as well. How old were you? Maybe you were in your teens when your dad passed?
1: I was 16.
0: Yeah.
1: Yeah.
0: Oh, so hard on your mom. Were you close with your grandparents? Were they close by?
1: So my father's mom had passed before he, so that was in 1976, so 3 years earlier. And then my mother's parents passed in the 80s. They weren't far. So my mother's parents lived in the Village, another artist community. So every weekend we would go down to the Village and spend time with our grandparents there. And again, that also helped to shape me in who I am with Harlem Week. And as I coordinate vendors and the layout, every weekend I would be in the Village, and there used to be an artist community that would have artwork from 14th Street all the way down into Washington Square Park on the sidewalks.
0: Yes, many of us remember that, yes.
1: Yeah, so, you know, walking through that and looking at the artwork and appreciating the lineup and seeing the local jewelers and people who were creative gave me an eye for how things should be laid out. You know, so that's part of my responsibility for Harlem Week. So all of these things, it's interesting when you look back at it, you see how they impact you and how you learn to, whether it's managing and the lighting for my parents' show where they had dancers, musicians, and poets, or writing poetry and presenting it for others. You know, all of these things help to shape you as you develop. And my mom ensured that we had that relationship with her parents so that she understood the bigger picture, you know, and that's why I say she knew where to put the glue for the hold. You know, she knew that we needed to spend time with our grandparents. She knew that we needed to be into art and culture, and just the community. New York City was our playground. So every museum, people often ask me, and I'm going to do a quick switch, often ask me, how did I get into the Maritime? But I remember when I was a teenager, and my brother was learning how to sail, my oldest brother. Now, unfortunately, we were his victims because he would come home and practice the sailing knots on us and tie us up. But it was just an association, and through him being there and us understanding that he's now on the water, that we learned to love and appreciate the water, you know. So everything has an effect.
0: Everything. What was your mom's personality?
1: My mom was no nonsense. She was very loving, nurturing, but she was a stickler for, you know, learning. So anytime we had to read something, write something, or do our work, she would be right there and make sure. And she could hear correct you instantly. So if you said something that the tense was off, the pronoun was off, the conjugation of the verb was wrong, she could correct it instantly. And that, each one of my siblings are the same way. If their kids are saying something and it's not correct, then, like, I were doing something. No, you weren't. It's like, I were. No, I was. I wasn't. You know, they could correct it instantly. So we learn how to listen and hear and pay attention to when someone is speaking. But we also learn how to do the simple things of read and write.
0: Mm-hmm. So there you are, growing up, and you've got the city as your landscape of learning and appreciating art and traversing different schools and all the rest of it. You go to college, and I read a little of your background. You went to an HBCU and City College. Fabulous bookends, the best of all worlds. And once you step out into the world to make money, talk about what that transition was like for you and what you did.
1: Mostly I did my own businesses, you know. So from a very young age, when I was in seventh grade, we had moved from Harlem to Queens for a little while, and I lived in Lefrak City. And in Lefrak City, as you know, it's a collection of 20 buildings. And one of my classmates, on the very first day of school, she says, "Does anybody want to make money?" And I was like, "Sure." And her father had a paper route that was centered right in the building that I lived in. And the problem was, it was too big for just me. So I accepted the paper route, but then I sold a piece to my brother and two friends. And so from the age of like 12 years old, I was, from them, I was earning $100 a week. And then I was earning my own $200 a week from the work. And since the work got done by 5 o'clock, 6 o'clock in the morning, we would be finished early, and we learned to make our own money. And so now you had four young men from ages 12 to 14, and me being the owner of the route, doing business, and, you know, you're talking about $1,000 a week between us.
0: Not bad.
1: Yeah, so as a result, we, you know, growing up, I went to see everything on Broadway with my girlfriend, and we bought our own cars early on. And from there, I always had my own money.
0: That's amazing. And you figured out a way to share the wealth and, of course, delegate some of the responsibility as well. Brilliant.
1: You know, I didn't know that's what I was doing. I just knew I could not deliver that many papers in the morning by myself. But I knew there was value in me saying, hey, for $25, and they only paid me $25 each a week for them to be able to do what they did. But they made their, you know, 100, 200, sometimes more every week. And we literally did this from 7th, 8th grade through high school, because it didn't impede on our daily operations. It just got us accustomed to getting up early in the morning to be able to do it.
0: Right.
1: And we all had bank accounts that reflected that.
0: And it's a great habit to be in, right? Getting up early, it prepared your mind for school, and you were probably never late. You know, there's so many residual benefits from being up and out early in the morning.
1: Yes.
0: And then you see the benefit as well in your bank account, as you say. If you're just joining us, we're speaking with Michael Preston, partner of the Harlem Rocket, an entrepreneur. So, Michael, once you get past this first enterprise that you were involved with out of college, talk to us about, you know, what it is that, you know, ultimately brought you back to Harlem.
1: Ultimately, I had been from an early age, I guess I met my girlfriend who became my wife. I guess we were 11, 12 years old. I actually met her in Queens, and her cousin lived in my same building, actually on my same floor, but she had a performing arts organization. So it was dance, singing, and acting, and I was a part of that. And she came out to join her cousin, and from there, we started hanging out, spending time together, and it just never stopped. So that went on through high school. I literally was at her eighth grade graduation at Roberto Clemente High School on 133rd Street and Broadway, which was the first graduating class from that school. And then she went to Brooklyn Technical High School, and then to Boston College, and then City College. And we stayed together all that time and ended up getting married, and married for 20 years and have four children, you know. So she was how I got to the Cadet Corps when I was older in high school. So, I mean, it was with her that I came back to Harlem, you know, which was a wonderful thing for me, and that I've always wanted to be, you know.
0: What an incredible story. So essentially, since you were 11 years old, you've been with your childhood sweetheart.
1: Yes. Well, we were married for 20 years, and then we divorced. We're still good friends, and actually we live less than a block away from each other now, and still very good friends and connected with our children, of course. And then I remarried for yet another 20 years. So that was I had another 20-year marriage.
0: Wow. What a blessing.
1: Yes.
0: A second act, but still the first act continues to run alongside of it. How beautiful. So with coming back into Harlem, and I know you spent a bit of time in Atlanta as well. Talk to us about what it was like to be outside of the state.
1: Oh, man. You know, people often ask me, did I miss New York? And while you, of course, miss New York because of everything that it has to do and has to offer, I miss the people more. I had been on the board of Harlem Week then. And so it's a good segue because we talk about a second marriage. And the woman I moved to Atlanta with was, she worked at Aaron Davis Hall for many years and then had the opportunity to be the associate producer for the National Black Arts Festival in Atlanta. So I went to the festival. We dated for a year. We had known each other because we were on a board together. And after my marriage, I pursued her. She felt like she didn't want to date me, but Miss Laura Greer, who was at the Apollo for 20 years afterwards, but I'll tell you that, she went to Atlanta. I went to the festival, and then she asked me if I would join her in Atlanta. And along with one of my daughters at the time came with me, and we lived in Atlanta for 5 years. Where I did much of the same thing I did in New York. I worked for a nonprofit organization around housing, where in New York I worked for SOBRO, South Bronx Overall Economic Development Corporation, for a good while under the leadership of Phil Morrow. And then I managed a theater in Atlanta, the Atlanta Civic Center. So I had two jobs, and then I was fortunate that my wife was able to hire me to do what I did for Harlem Week for the National Black Arts Festival, and that was the logistics and coordinating. So I ended up having three jobs during the festival season, where I worked for the nonprofit, worked at the theater, and did the logistics for the National Black Arts Festival. So that was extremely rewarding.
0: How did you keep three balls up in the air like that?
1: Well, you know, theaters don't always operate, right? So often they're dark. And when they're dark, you're still there. You're ensuring the security and safety of it. But you don't have the same level of activity. And then because a lot of the work could be done just on my laptop, it was just a matter of coordinating schedules and travel schedules. So I could do that without affecting my responsibilities at the theater.
0: Right. And when you talk about festival work, what are the skills that are required to do your job? If people think, you know, some people think entertaining is really just what you see in front of the curtain, but there's a whole several layers of world that go on behind the curtain, and not the least of which, it always reminds me of the fact that the Apollo Theater was run by an all-black crew, from lighting to rigging to sound and, stage setting. There are so many jobs to do in entertainment and in hospitality. So what were the main skill sets that you really, really were grateful that you had developed since, you know, being 11 years old and, working as a cadet, organizing, hip-hop artists there?
1: I guess, what it is, it's all about time management and communications, right? With the National Black Arts Festival, I was fortunate that they had an entire team, again, another black team, that put together all of the performances. So my wife, Laura, she created the ideas and the concepts and brought that to fruition. And then the artists, right? So now once she did that, it was a matter of, based on her scheduling, that I would then communicate with the artist representative, and coordinate their travel itinerary. You would already have the backline of what they needed as far as equipment, but that was under a different department, so I didn't need to manage the equipment and production side of it. I literally, my role was moving 250 artists, presenters, awardees, special guests. It was just coordinating their schedule for the for the time frame in which they needed to be in Atlanta to a rehearsal, so you get their flight information, their pickup information, ground travel, hotel information, and then their exit. So as far as their performance and rehearsal, I just get them there, So you just coordinate that. And
0: not,
1: it's just a matter of.
0: Yeah, you didn't have to negotiate their contracts or anything like that. It really was,
1: right.
0: Getting the talent to and from.
1: Yes. So that's what it was there. For Harlem Week, what people don't understand is we have to coordinate and meet with every city, state, and federal agency that we encounter so that whether a permit needs to be filed or schedules of that need to be coordinated. Now, I handle that, the permitting, the filing of it, and the timing of it.
0: That's
1: so,
0: how you came aboard, right? That's what you came aboard to do in the beginning.
1: Right. Right.
0: Yeah.
1: So.
0: And that's a lot. I mean, because that's sanitation, fire department, police, that's everything, right? I mean, they've all got a piece of it.
1: Right. And they're all different in their requirements, you know. So I have a varied background.
0: Yes, you do. You're the man. Know? I mean, if someone wants to get anything going, boy, you are the point person to touch base with and bring aboard if they're lucky to get you. Let's segue into the Harlem Rocket. Talk to me about its inception. Talk to me about what the coordination and how that funneled out to be what it ended up being, which was the launch.
1: So how did that start? Well, that started in my business partner, Gary, and I both went to Jamaica. And I guess it was 2011. In 2011, we both went to Jamaica. He went to Jamaica for a funeral. His family is from Jamaica, and they live near Negril. And I went for a wedding in Ocho Rios. And it just happened that it was the same time frame. And when we got back, he and I had already been working together, property management. We had about four buildings under our responsibility that we managed. And he'd been a co-consultant with architects and engineers where any violations or building department permits they need, that was his forte. So when we got back from Jamaica, we were both complaining about the traffic, him going east, me going west, and or vice versa, I think it is. And he was like, remember that old plan I had about doing a high-speed catamaran ferry in Jamaica for tourism? So we started looking into it. Fast forward, we were really going to do a high-speed ferry from Montego Bay to Negril and Montego Bay to Ocho Rios. And we raised some money, got some land, and it didn't work. And some advisors of ours,

0: cruises, longer cruises, day cruises, and now Carnival is named Carnival, and they are the largest hospitality company in the world, larger
1: Carnival
0: than the
1: cruise ships.
0: hotels, Carnival cruise ships. But when they started, the Atkinson family, they kept buying it and repairing it, and that's how they got started. But they had to get a boat in the water. And so when our activities in Jamaica had to be altered, we're going back to Jamaica, but they had to be postponed. We bought what is now the Harlem Rocket. It was 19. It was 2019 in April when we found the boat. We made a deal, put some money down on it. I went to Florida with a maritime purveyor, and he inspected the boat, and we wrote on it. I liked it, and we closed the deal. And then in October, we closed the deal and paid a good amount of money for this 100-passenger, just as we were talking to shipyards, both in New York and in Florida, about what needed to be done. It was January and then February of 2020, and the pandemic hit. And we had just bought this boat. It was in a shipyard, what they say on the hard, meaning out of water on stilts,
1: And a
0: and
1: dry
0: just
1: dock,
0: being,
1: yeah.
0: yeah, and it was, yeah, right in a dry dock being held,
1: Costing
0: and
1: money.
0: costing money. But we were fortunate in that we had not started any work, so all we had to do was pay storage fee. So I said to my investors, there's news and there's good news. And they said, no bad news? I said, well, I mean, I don't look at bad news. Some would say the pandemic is bad news, but for us, I'm saying the news is the boat is safe.
1: It's in Florida, not bad weather normally.
0: Right.
1: It's parked in a dry dock, not
0: Yeah.
1: taking any water damage,
0: Yeah.
1: just regular wear and tear.
0: Well,
1: And there's no rush to repair.
0: right. So we just paid for storage, and then we did have to put two holes in the hull, because being in dry dock and raining, that means the boat eventually it would take on
1: Take
0: water.
1: on water,
0: So
1: yeah.
0: you
1: It
0: just
1: wasn't
0: let the
1: wrapped.
0: water, you
1: Yeah, it
0: let the
1: didn't.
0: water drain through. And so we did that so that the water could drain through. And in 2022, we got this young black man who holds boats. And when he met us, he was like he had never met the owner of a tourism boat, a black owner. And he was excited to bring it up. And he put it on a truck that was only 4 inches off the ground, and he drove it 1,600 miles to Mamaroneck, New York, where we had the boat overhauled. And now it's in its beautiful state, fully renovated, overhauled. It was almost like we pimped my ride.
1: It's a beauty. It really is a beauty. I haven't seen it in person, but I've seen the images, and
0: Oh, you
1: it's
0: gotta come get on the boat.
1: I
0: She
1: know.
0: rides smooth. The music is great. The feeling of the wind in your hair. Oh man,
1: And
0: we
1: she's
0: just.
1: available for private parties.
0: She is available for private parties. We actually have. We can run a ton of private parties.
1: Okay. Talk to me about the hospitality side, the tourism side. Where did you get the idea and concept of being a historic tourism ride on the water, identifying historic places?
0: So, a couple of things. One, this isn't a new concept.

0: this boat, rocket boats, were all of them have been made by the same company. When you look at the Beast and now the Beast 2, which is, okay, well, I'm going to say one little thing about that. But then you have Sea Dog in Chicago, Godzilla in Boston, the Patriot, the Silver Surfer. All of these vessels were made by the same company. It's called a rocket boat, and they are speed boats. They vary in size. The smallest that we've seen was 49 passengers, but the largest, based on this vessel type, is 149. It doesn't go above 149 for this vessel type because that's a classification with the U.S. Coast Guard. So our seats 100, technically 103, but there's a crew of three, and it is a tourism product, and they actually operate hourly. When they're done in full capacity, you know, you run hour tours, or let's say hour sections, basically a 35 to 45 minute tour. You onboard and offboard the passengers, and you start over and over. You know, for us, we were scheduling 7 cultural tours on the Hudson, and we decided we'd do a cultural tour because often our community doesn't get on the water, but they also don't know the value, the volume of activity that black and brown people, black and Hispanic people have played in New York City on the waterfront. You know, whether, almost everything you touch, you know, whether it's a chair or a computer chip or a car, has traveled to New York and travels the world by boat. So when we talk about, you know, Grant's tomb, we don't just talk about that Grant and his wife are there in a mausoleum. We talk about Grant in the sense that he's the 17th president. He was given slaves by his father-in-law, but he didn't believe in slavery, so he freed his slaves, but he also wanted to be in New York, and that was a location for him. You know, we talk about Riverside Church and Jesse Norman performing there, or Martin Luther King and his speech about the war. You know, you have Bishop Desmond Tutu who has spoken there. So we talk about these sites and these locations from a perspective, a cultural perspective. And
1: yes, as you're viewing them from the waterfront, which is, you know, so delectable. There's so much about it, you know, that we can't see. There's a side of all of these locations that we just can't see unless we're on the rocket.
0: Mm-hmm. This is true. I was recently talking to one of the executives who participated during Harlem Week from Metro Plus, and, you know, when she was hearing about the tour and that it goes by the Little Red Lighthouse, she told me that her husband proposed to her in the Little Red Lighthouse.
1: Oh.
0: Now, who knows that kind of information?
1: Yeah.
0: That she was able to get a tour and be there, and that's where her, you know, existence and life started with her husband. How wonderful is that? So, you know, I often tell, if I'm doing the tour, I tell people about the Palisades Amusement Park. So growing up in Harlem, we used to go to the Palisades Amusement Park, and I remember when it burned down. You know, I remember, you know, knowing that my father wanted us to go there because when he grew up in New York, black people weren't allowed in there until the 60s, you know. An amusement park that was so instrumental in entertainment that was built in 1890s, right? But people of color couldn't go there until the 1960s, almost 100 years later.
1: Right.
0: So, you know, there's personal history that we let people know about, which is the authenticity about the tour, you know, how we go up into Washington Heights and we can talk about Congressman Esfiat being the first Dominican congressman in the House.
1: Yeah.
0: And how La Marina was instrumental in bringing that area to life.
1: Yes,
0: you know,
1: it was.
0: So there's a lot of history and culture, you know. I'll go one other thing, and I'm not going to give away the whole tour. And believe it or not, with the things I've said, I haven't. The Uptown Chamber of Commerce, which is is the second longest continual chamber of commerce in all of New York State, right? Now the Greater Harlem Chamber of Commerce sponsored the building of the George Washington Bridge.
1: Wow. Huge, huge piece of history. Tell our listeners how they can get more information, get in touch, and find out about the tour schedule for the Harlem Rocket. We're closing
0: HarlemRocket.com. I say it many times, HarlemRocket.com. We're excited about it. It is someplace we'd love for you to go and post your videos on our social media at Harlem Rocket, but HarlemRocket.com. We have some great specials coming, you know. You know, there's a buy one, get one half off. There's specials for adults and children during Labor Day weekend. So I would say go to HarlemRocket.com, or you can call our offices and leave a message, and we'll definitely get back to you.
1: What's the number there?
0: The number there is 917-819-6929. 917-819-6929.
1: Perfect. And with the warm weather being what it is, as well as the fall foliage that is going to completely transform the waterway, what a perfect way to spend some time, unwind, get to learn and know more about our community and our beautiful city. If you've got friends and family coming into town, what a wonderful outing it'll be. And I can't thank you enough, Michael, for coming on and sharing beautiful
0: Lady
1: history.
0: K, it's been my pleasure. Let me just say, you know, we really need the support. This season has been shortened. The city has been working with us to get the 125th Street Pier up and operating. That has not happened as yet. So we've had to operate, and this is how business is done, right? When one thing doesn't work for you, what do? You pivot, because just like when we were in Jamaica, they said get a boat in the water. Here we're getting our boat in the water. We're leaving from Dyckman Marina. That's 348 Dyckman Street in the northern part in Washington Heights. Since it's a part of our tour, it helps. There's a restaurant right there, the Hudson. That helps. So leaving from Dyckman Marina at 348 Dyckman Street. But there's also, I want to share, the Sunset Tour. This is for people who want to see the sunset, see New York, see the lights of New York, but also see the Harlem waterfront. The Harlem waterfront is spectacular. The Sunset Tours is a different price point. However, it's a much longer tour. It's an hour and a half, and we are partnering with the Hudson. So there's going to be a way that you can do the tour and then dine, or dine and then do the tour. You can just do it on your own. So once you get there, we say either come early and dine or ride the boat and then dine, but right at the Hudson restaurant. I mean, literally, we are operating side by side. It's not like you even have to cross the street. You get off the boat. Once you're off the dock, you're at the restaurant.
1: So accessible. So easy to get up there.
0: Oh, definitely. A train to Dyckman Street. Oh. And then it's a short walk to the waterfront. So if you go to the website, HarlemRocket.com. It's that easy. That's how easy it is. Just like I said, HarlemRocket.com, that's how easy it is to go buy your tickets, do the tour, experience it. It's great for kids. I guess there's so much, Lady K, you've asked me, but I would be remiss if I did not say our motto, a kid can't be what a kid can't see. So we have a couple of tours coming up with several schools in the next week that they have purchased so that we can talk to them about maritime, talk to them about the boat, talk to them about the careers in maritime. You don't have to go into the Navy or the Marines or the Coast Guard. But, I mean, just how many people want to be a captain? How many captains of tugboats? How many captains of, you know, cruise ships?
1: And freight boats, yeah.
0: Freight boats. This industry is huge. So we believe in a kid can't be what a kid can't see. So we've even sponsored the first black or the first Harlem-based Sea Cadets unit.
1: Oh, wow. How fun is that?
0: Oh, yes. So if someone has a child and they are interested in giving them, much like when I was in the Cadet Corps, this is the same aspect. You learn a little bit of the discipline. They support your education. The Sea Cadets will then take you out to different locations so that you're either on the water, you're in a submarine, you're on a sailing boat. So they educate you on the maritime aspects of it. They teach you about discipline and leadership. And this is a Harlem-based Sea Cadet unit. I can come back to you because in October that'll be online. They are looking for parent volunteers. But this is something we've supported, and next year being the 250th anniversary of the country, you see, it is a huge year, and Fleet Week is going to be extremely huge. We're part of the production of that, you know, so we're doing a lot. You know, a lot of people don't even know how Fleet Week comes with all those ships and everything, but Gary Johnson and I are a part of the Navy League, the New York Council for Navy League, and the Navy League produces Fleet Week. So this is something that we are definitely passionate about, spreading education and information, but also HarlemRocket.com.
1: You know, I can't thank you enough, Michael, for coming on and sharing all of these details, because there are three things I want to talk about, and I just want to close with this with you, is number one, there is no such thing, and there's no need for anyone to be afraid about being on the water, because I know for a fact that anything to do with maritime work starts always with safety, water safety. So anytime anyone's thinking about this opportunity to get onto the Harlem Rocket, just know there's going to be a component about safety. So safety is always number one. Number two is girls and women. Girls and women, sometimes, you know, parents don't think that their girls and their teen girls are going to be interested in anything to do with, you know, that type of work about being, you know, revolving around water and being on a ship. That's not true. I don't know the percentages, but there is a huge component of women that are involving themselves with all manner of maritime work. Harlem, when we're on land, we're only dealing really with half of what Harlem really is. The other half is on the water. Sometimes you have to be away from a thing to actually appreciate a thing. And when you're on the water, you're really able to appreciate all that that the Seaway can provide. And I can't thank you enough for spearheading this and being, you know, the captain of the ship.
0: Well, we have captains that have been on the that run our ship, and they've been on the water for decades, and young, black, and I guess we have one that's Egyptian. So most of our crew is black and Hispanic. Our brand ambassadors, you know, I didn't even talk about the interviews that we did of over 500. We got 500 resumes. We did 300 interviews, and then another 100 Zoom interviews to hire our team. And many of them now have gone off back to college. We still have a good crew that is working with us, and they mostly are from Harlem and the Bronx.
1: Yeah, perfect.
0: You know, so this is economic, this is education, this is employment, and as you said earlier, this boat on May 6th was christened, meaning it received its official name for the Coast Guard, the Hazel N. Duke. The Hazel, you know, we know Hazel N. Duke. She was a civil rights leader, and both Gary and I are in NAACP, and he is in leadership with them, and she was his direct mentor. So it was an honor for us to name this vessel after Hazel N. Duke's. You know, we are planning to scale this business where the next cities after we solidify New York, you know, which will probably be after next season, becomes New Orleans, Detroit, and Oakland. Three cities that have a similar waterfront dynamic, much like Harlem, where it's a great waterfront, it's underutilized, but it's in the Black community, you know. And we talk about doing tours similarly, where we talk about the history and culture of people of color on the waterfront in these cities becoming a national brand, much like how BET became a national brand in music. And we saw how big that got. We do things spectacular in our community. We do things spectacular as Black and brown people because we have to. We have to in order to be recognized. I did say we are the only Black-owned maritime tour in all of New York State. And that's not by accident. It costs a lot to get into it, but it's also, you know, others who may or may not want you involved, want you in it because of the high volume, you know, it's business. So we keep pushing, and we would love to have you all on. Let's do a WHCR family membership night.
1: What a great idea. Why not?
0: A family membership day, week, you know, tours. So,
1: yes.
0: You know, all those who want to come on and, you know, we'll create a WHCR code in and of itself. Let's figure that out.
1: We need the
0: customers, and it'd be great to have.
1: Yes, it would be. What a great idea. Let's get that together. You promise to come back on?
0: I will come back on tomorrow, and we will schedule the date for WHCR, and people can just, you know, book, you know, the whole week.
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1: Tonight we're going to visit Harlem. Is it you or Harlem? 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
2: Harlem? Get a load of this.
1: What's the lowdown on some of the hot spots up there, Fat?
2: How about the lowdown? Man, I got a toothbrush in every one of them. Well, yes, take me to Vicky Wells, please. Well, all the chicks are mellow and waiting to meet their dog again.
1: Ain't that something?
2: And now you're talking Lenox Avenue. Here we come. Eddie Green's Barbecue. I'm jumping to have a new expression along old Harlem Way.
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0: 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I'm a Harlem boy.
1: Hi, guys and dolls. I'm Renaissance gadabout culture tourist and culture anthropologist Antonia Baton. And you're tuned in to my Harlem Renaissance time travel show. So get your cultural compass out and let's embark on Harlem's fascinating rolling 20s, 30s, and 40s together, exploring the lifestyles, the places, the music, the poets, writers, intellectuals, athletes, Harlemites, and all the happenings during those times. Guys and dolls, it is a strong belief that education is the house of dreams and ingredients for making our communities better. Hopefully, this show will enrich your life and understanding of the role in 20s, the social movement that made a major impact on the artistic, political, and economics of Black culture and more. Join me. 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I hope to aspire you to inspire others. And together, we can reacquaint our love for culture and history, or just maybe heighten your interest for just a little bit more study. 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Or if you like, just stroll down the avenues with us. Catch Ella Fitzgerald, the Savoy, Billie Holiday at Paws and Jerry's. 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
2: Drop me off in Harlem, yeah, good old Harlem. You have your fun under the Harlem sun, so drop me off in Harlem. There's Duke Ellington up in Harlem. He writes all his tunes in Harlem. And old Satchmo.

0: Texas Riffs and Apollo, Puerto Rico, give you a great big lift. Yes, drop me off in Harlem. Yeah, man, beautiful Harlem.
1: Hi, guys and dolls. Welcome back to the Harlem Renaissance Time Travel Show. We're excited to have Dr. Majib Manan, a.k.a. Dr. John Sachimo Manan, back for part two of exploring his amazing career journey. During part one of the series, Dr. Manan shared with us his career journey as a scholar, a historian, lawyer, short storyteller, his work as an executive director of an affordable housing initiative in Harlem, as well as a marketing consultant. Dr. Manan's authored several books. Today, we look forward to take you on his career journey as a musician, exploring his jazz CDs and his most current release.

0: 10 o'clock jazz.
1: Over the past year, the New York City Sanitation Department has taken 223 trash cans off street corners in Harlem. Citywide, it has removed a total of 1,131. The Sanitation Department says they removed the baskets because they were being filled with bulk items like TVs and tires from homes and businesses rather than empty bottles or food containers from pedestrians. If you have bulk items that are too large to fit in a garbage can, the Sanitation Department will pick them up free of charge, but you have to make an appointment. To make an appointment, visit www.1.nyc.gov and type in bulk trash collection in the search window. After you request a pickup date, put your oversized waste at the curb after 4 p.m. the night before the scheduled pickup date. The following rules apply for bulk pickup. All items must be left at the curb, but should not impede pedestrian walkways. The Sanitation Department will not enter your home or ring your bell. Bulk items can be picked up Monday through Saturday, but not on city holidays. In the event of severe weather, collections will be postponed and rescheduled. To avoid a $100 fine, mattresses and box springs must be sealed in a plastic bag before placing them curbside to prevent the spread of bedbugs. Sanitation will collect up to 6 oversized objects from do-it-yourself home improvement projects, but debris generated by contractors must be removed by a private dumpster service. Bulk collection service is not available to commercial addresses. Businesses must hire private dumpster service for bulk items. Again, to schedule an appointment for bulk collection, visit www.1.nyc.gov and type in bulk trash collection in the search window. Remember, trash cans on street corners are for pedestrian trash only, not for bulk items. Let's keep Harlem clean.

According to the New York Times, over the past year, the New York City Sanitation Department has taken 223 trash cans off street corners in Harlem. Citywide, it has removed a total of 1,131. The sanitation department says they removed the baskets because they were being filled with bulk items like TVs and tires from homes and businesses rather than empty bottles or food containers from pedestrians. If you have bulk items that are too large to fit in a garbage can, the sanitation department will pick them up free of charge, but you have to make an appointment. To make an appointment, visit www.1.nyc.gov and type in bulk trash collection in the search window. After you request a pickup date, put your oversized waste at the curb after 4 p.m. the night before the scheduled pickup date. The following rules apply for bulk pickup. All items must be left at the curb, but should not impede pedestrian walkways. The sanitation department will not enter your home or ring your bell. Bulk items can be picked up Monday through Saturday, but not on city holidays. In the event of severe weather, collections will be postponed and rescheduled. To avoid a $100 fine, mattresses and box springs must be sealed in a plastic bag before placing them curbside to prevent the spread of bedbugs. Sanitation will collect up to 6 oversized objects from do-it-yourself home improvement projects, but debris generated by contractors must be removed by a private dumpster service. Bulk collection service is not available to commercial addresses. Businesses must hire private dumpster service for bulk items. Again, to schedule an appointment for bulk collection, visit www.1.nyc.gov and type in bulk trash collection in the search window. Remember, trash cans on street corners are for pedestrian trash only, not for bulk items. Let's keep on.

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2: Bonthon Roulette, it's that time again. I'm Blues Indian Empress Antonia Badon, and I'm serving it up with a little crawfish pie, filet gumbo, and my amazing boudin balls. I'm gonna start it with Deborah Coleman, The Dream. Like Professor Longhead would say, Shala Mala Walla, make me wanna holla.

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John the Revelator, tell me who's that riding? John the Revelator wrote the book of the seventh seal. Who's that riding? John the Revelator, tell me who's that riding? John the Revelator, well, who's that riding? John the Revelator wrote the book of the seventh seal. You know, God walked down in the cool of the day, called Adam by his name, and he refused to answer because he's naked and ashamed. Who's that riding? John the Revelator. Who's that riding? John the Revelator. Who's that riding? John the Revelator wrote the book of the seventh seal. You know, Christ had 12 apostles, and 3 he led away. Say, watch with me 1 hour till I go yon and pray. Tell me who's that riding, John the Revelator. Tell me who's that riding, John the Revelator. Who's that riding, John the Revelator? Wrote the book of the seven seas. Who's that riding, John the Revelator? Tell me who's that riding, John the Revelator. Who's that riding, John the Revelator? Wrote the book of the seven seas. Christ came on the Easter morning.

Tell me who's riding, John the Revelator. 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Tell me who's that riding, John the Revelator. Wrote the book of the seventh seal. Who's that riding, John the Revelator? Who's that riding, John the Revelator? Tell me.

Family Time here on Chasing the Blues. I'm Blues Annie Empress Antonia Badon. Yes, that's how we do it, Chase the Blues. And I want to tell you all, don't be Rhode Island all night long. Until next Sunday, touche. And as we say, see you later, alligator.

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0: think that was good? You ain't seen nothing yet. Like a beat of some honey.
1: 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Today, a special tribute to Prince Rogers Nelson. Before we get started with today's show, let me invite you to follow me on Facebook and Instagram at The Real Tavis Smiley and get updates on X, that's formerly Twitter, at Tavis Smiley. 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A great show on tap for you today. 10 years ago today, the breaking news stopped us cold. Prince Rogers Nelson, the man from Minneapolis, who somehow contained multitudes, was gone. Found unresponsive at Paisley Park, the home he built with his own hands and his own vision. 57 years old, gone too soon, gone without warning. Today I want to take a few minutes not to mourn, but to testify. Because that's what Prince deserves, not tears, but truth. I had the privilege of sitting with Prince for more conversations than I can count, public and private, here at home and around the globe. Funny, considering that our friendship took flight after I hung up on him multiple times, thinking he was a prankster calling my house. But here's what I can tell you. Prince was one of those rare human beings who made you feel, just by being in the room with him, that you were in the presence of something otherworldly. He was small in stature. By the way, he hated the word diminutive, but he filled every inch of whatever space he occupied. He didn't just enter a room, he claimed it. People ask me all the time, what was he like? And I always say, he was exactly what you hoped he'd be and nothing like you expected. Thoughtful, deeply spiritual, funny in ways that would catch you off guard, and fiercely protective of his art, his people, and his purpose. He understood something that most artists spend their whole careers trying to figure out, that your music belongs to you. And he fought, Lord, did he fight, to make sure the world understood that. He changed his name to a symbol to reclaim his identity from a record label that thought they owned him. People laughed. He didn't care, because Prince never needed your validation. He already knew who he was. And what he was perhaps the most complete musician of his generation. He wrote the songs. He played the instruments. And I mean all of them. He produced the records. He directed the vision. He built Paisley Park as a monument to creative freedom. 39 albums. More than 100 million records sold worldwide. 7 Grammy Awards. An Academy Award. A Rock and Roll Hall of Fame induction. A halftime show at the Super Bowl in the pouring rain that people are still talking about. How blessed am I that he gifted me that purple symbol guitar. But here's what the numbers cannot capture. Prince made you feel things that you didn't have words for. He can make a guitar cry. He can make a crowd of 80,000 people feel like he was playing just for them. He defied genre, defied gender, defied every box the industry tried to put him in, and he did it all with a kind of elegance that said, I'm not rebelling, I'm just being free. I remember sitting with him late into the night and listening to him talk about Michael Jackson after Michael passed. The grief in his voice, the reverence. He understood, in a way only a peer could, what it meant to carry that kind of gift, and what it cost. I don't think any of us fully understood how much Prince himself was carrying. The physical pain, the pressures, the weight of being Prince every single day of your life. He was taken from us by a counterfeit pill laced with fentanyl, a crisis that has robbed this country of far too many lives. And if his death taught us nothing else, it's that nobody is immune. Not the most gifted artist alive, not the man behind the gates of Paisley Park, nobody. On the way, his music still sounds ahead of its time, even now. 10 years, and not a day goes by that someone, somewhere, isn't playing Purple Rain, or When Doves Cry, or Sound of the Times, and feeling that electricity all over again. That's not a career, that's a covenant. Prince Rogers Nelson didn't just leave us music, he left us permission. Permission to be fully, unapologetically, creatively ourselves. There really is only one word that does this man justice. Prince. For the next 3 hours, it's all about Prince. Starting with my very first public conversation with him on BET way back in 1998.

0: Artist, how are you?
1: Perfect.
0: It is nice to see you.
1: Nice to be seen.
0: Thanks for coming on, man. Let me start by asking you, how's the foot? I know that you just wrapped this. We all know you just wrapped the tour with Shaka and Larry, who we're going to be joined by, of course, later in the program tonight. But you had to reschedule some dates because of the foot. Tell me how, and the important things first, how's the foot doing?
1: Everything's fine now.
0: Good.
1: I hurt it in a strange freak accident. Misstepped on a ramp, and my toe went underneath my foot. And when that happens, when your big toe gets underneath your foot, all trouble breaks loose. But everything's cool now. From the bottom of my heart, I'm so disappointed that I wasn't able to play L.A. Mm-hmm.
0: And so were we, those of us who live in L.A., who were waiting for you.
1: Yeah, and hopefully I'll understand. Be able to reschedule and get that one down. But if not, you know, these are the things of life.
0: Yeah, they are. Let me ask you about the tour. Did you enjoy it? I know you just finished. I'm sure you're a little bit tired now. But what did you think of the tour? You still like going out doing dates?
1: Oh, man, that's my life. I got in the music business because I loved playing so much. Uh-huh. You don't really get into the business to be a star. At least I didn't. I didn't get in to make a whole bunch of money or anything like that or meet a whole bunch of women. Uh-huh. Just so happens those are the things that came along with it. But I was always playing a lot, and it's what it's all about, jumping off pianos.
0: It's all about jumping off pianos and hurting your foot when you jump.
1: No, well, the jumping off the pianos is the easy part. If somebody puts a monitor someplace they ain't supposed to be, then...
0: That's the bad part.
1: Then we're in trouble,
0: I'm wondering, when you're on tour, whether or not you still enjoy playing your old stuff. I've heard all kinds of rumors, and we are going to spend some time tonight, as you and I have already discussed, talking about all kind of rumors that are out there about you. I want to give you a chance in person, live on BET, to respond to a lot of the mess and things that your critics have been saying about you. I want to hear it straight from you. But I'm wondering, for starters, whether or not you still, when you're out on the tour, enjoy playing your old stuff. I've read stuff that said you like your old stuff and you enjoyed other stuff that says you're burnt out on playing that, you're tired of playing certain songs. What's the story on what you like to play in concert?
1: If there were any statements made by me about not enjoying playing old music, it was probably when I was still tied to the contract with Time Warner. Mm-hmm. Once I got out of the contract, I started to reevaluate my trip, and I realized that, you know, these are like my children. And in this upcoming year, 1999, we're going to make a valiant effort to regain ownership of the master recordings. Mm-hmm. They are a representation of me, and they will be all that will be left upon my departing of this experience. Mm-hmm.
0: I wanted to go there in the conversation. You know I want to go there. We've already discussed we're going to go there. Since you mentioned Warner, let me pick up on that segue and run with it. It is not lost on any of us that you had, for lack of a better word, a pretty bizarre, if not nasty, egregious split with Warner when you left. Back up, if you can, for a little bit, and tell me about what happened, why you left Warner, why you felt so visceral about that split when you left.
1: Well, it was a long brewing thing. To put it in a quick capsule, once I really realized I wanted to be out of the contract is during the time that we released Most Beautiful Girl in the World. Now, that master recording I owned, and I was allowed to step outside of the Time Warner family to promote and distribute the record. And I had a worldwide hit. Mm-hmm. Now, that was during a time when, you know, you are quote-unquote not happening anymore, and you're not cutting edge anymore, and these particular types of descriptions. So... that just sort of wet my taste buds as to what I wanted to do with the rest of my life. I think I'm better suited to market my own music. I am in a situation now with New Power Generation Records that I can take the music and repackage it and sell it in various arenas, the internet, direct to consumer, all kinds of things, at concerts. You know, I was never allowed to do this before. Mm-hmm. You're talking about a lucrative sum of money, and I've made a lot of money since I've left Time Warner, a lot more than I made when I was with them. All right, and this is a little known fact, I think, and that's why some of the you hear some of the rumors about me being in financial difficulty and things like that. Hopefully tonight we'll get to talk about media manipulation.
0: Oh, we will indeed.
1: Our people.
0: Let me ask you to respond to something that a number of your critics have said. It's been said repeatedly that you, comparatively speaking, compared to other artists on Time Warner, at Warner Brothers, were treated quite wonderfully. That you didn't have everything you wanted, but that you, in fact, were given carte blanche at that company. And that part of what really happened was that you got spoiled by the people at Warner Brothers. And when you asked for more and more and more, they had a difficult time trying to reel the artist, Prince at the time, trying to reel you in because they'd given you so much leeway, so much flexibility, and you just started to act like a little kid, started ranting and raving and throwing a tantrum. And the real problem was that they just could not reel you in because they had been so flexible with you all along.
1: Well, listen, I'm not one to look at myself through other people's eyes. That's their perception of me.
0: Mm-hmm. But do you buy that perception?
1: Absolutely not. What had happened really was that the music business runs like this. You'll have a manager, you'll have an attorney, you'll have various record company people. Everybody's taking a cut of everything that you do. It got down to the wire there, and some people who were not in the studio at the time wanted a cut of When Doves Cry because, they wanted a cut of the song Pray by Hammer because it contained a sample, When Doves Cry. Mm-hmm. All right. So when you're in the fold, when you're in the club and everybody's getting a piece of everything, your tour, your publishing, any endorsements, when they're getting a piece of all of that, you will have hit records. The moment you step away from that and you want to, take control of your own life, your own experience, you'll find you're not hot anymore. You know, now my music really hasn't changed. I mean, you can listen to a song like The One, and for through my eyes, not other people's eyes, through my eyes, at some of the best work I've ever done. You know, I rank it right up there with anything that I've ever produced. But looking at my experience through someone else's eyes, you're going to hear these things like spoiled child and what have you. Warner's was very good to me, don't get me wrong, and I learned from the experience. In fact, when I reevaluated the trip, I found that I had to challenge them with love. And in fact, I wrote a letter to one of the presidents there that I, in fact, loved him, and I thanked him for signing me in the first place, and that we had in fact, each chosen to be in the position that we were in.
0: Does anybody get away with calling you Prince these days? Or do they get slapped if they call you Prince or something?
1: No. You know what I find in airports and outside of the venues and things like that? People of color will always call me Prince. Mm-hmm. And what I also find is people of color always smile, and they always say they love me. You know, on the other side, the lighter persuasion, we have people just kind of stare, and they'll say Prince, and then they'll correct themselves. No, the artist, or the, you know, and they'll get confused.
0: Right.
1: And it's interesting looking through my eyes at this particular phenomenon.
0: Right.
1: You know.
0: Why do you think that is? The people of color treat you one way, and that lighter persuasion, to use your phrase, treat you another way with regard to what to call you when they see you.
1: I think we tend to live through our own more so, and we champion when one of us makes good. Mm-hmm. And we never forget. Like I'm so thankful. I always have my people at my shows. Mm-hmm. And they remember all the way back.
0: Oh, do they? Absolutely.
1: When I was doing the Purple Rain tour, I had a lot of people who I knew I'd never see again at the concerts, just screaming in places they thought they were supposed to scream. You know, so that mountaintop type situation is not really all it's cracked up to be.
0: Let me back up. Let me digress if I can. and talk more specifically about the name change. There are a lot of folk who are still, in fact, confused and don't know exactly what precipitated the name change. It is my understanding that the name change was inextricably tied to what happened with the Warner Brothers situation when you left. And if I'm wrong, disabuse me of that notion, but explain to me and to those who are watching why the name change happened. What was that all about?
1: Well, I'm finding, after studying my music now for the past 3 or 4 years, that when one completely listens to one's inspiration and inner voice, you will create things out of it that will lead you towards enlightenment. And one of the things that I was asked to do by my inner voice, which I believe to be my higher power, I was asked to change my name. Now, it seemed pretty absurd at the time, but what I found out is when I got into a situation with Warner's where I wanted to leave, they said, "You can't leave, we have you under contract."
0: So, you as in Prince.
1: That's right.
0: Was under contract.
1: Right.
0: Okay.
1: So then I changed my name and found that I could record with this name outside of that contract. Mm-hmm. The other thing is, as you can see, Most Beautiful Girl in the World was not by Prince. It was by me.
0: Right.
1: All right. And the other thing I found is that it freed me from being Prince. It freed me from thinking like Prince, and it freed me from my ego.
0: What's wrong with thinking like Prince? Prince had some major, major, major hits. It's what made you who you are today in terms of, I mean, it started you down this path. I'm just curious as to what you mean when you say it caused you to stop thinking like Prince, as if that was something bad or something negative.
1: No, but Prince was in a trap. Prince was under contract to, Prince was owned, mm-hmm. you know. Now, I can't use Purple Rain. I can't use this song. I can't sell the song Purple Rain now unless I record it again, mm-hmm. which I have plans to do if I can't, in fact, get the master recording that I believe is one of my children, mm-hmm. you know. So I had to get freed from the mentality of being a slave. You understand?
0: Right.
1: Okay, and that's not to equate myself with the same situations that we suffered coming to this country, but you know, everything is relative. If you are owned, you are owned. If you can't do everything that you want to do, if there's a ceiling and you're not allowed to go as high as you can go, you are in fact a slave.
0: Let me squeeze in some phone calls, and I know there are many people standing by tonight. I read somewhere that you don't like the word fan. So I don't want to say we're going to go to the phone calls and get calls from your fans. And I want y'all to play yourself when you call and say, "I'm your biggest fan, Prince," or the artist. What do you have against the word fan? We supposed to change our names too?
1: No. Well, it's short for fanatic.
0: Right.
1: And if you look that word up, it's not very pretty.
0: Okay. Mm-hmm. Gloria in Florida, you're on the air, and I'm glad you called.
2: Hello, how you doing?
0: I'm well, how are you?
2: Good. Well, the artist, I just wanted to say that I truly admire you, and I really was so proud of you when you took that move from Warner Brothers to doing your own thing. I used to work in a record store, so many of your records, and today you look so happy being in charge of who you are.
1: Yes,
2: and
1: ma'am.
2: It's kind of like to thine own self be true,
1: mm-hmm.
2: and I truly admire you, and I appreciate your music so much. I'm sitting here with my 21-year-old who still, he thinks you're the best thing since bagged sugar.
0: Gloria, I thank you for your phone call. Is Gloria right on point when she suggests that you are happier now than you've ever been?
1: Oh, absolutely. You know, I thank God every day. We as people, because we have to answer to a 9-to-5 or answer to a boss or whatever, you know, man didn't come to earth like that. Man came to earth for recreation, which means recreation, and to recreate love, you know? And you can't do that when you're constantly angry and you're constantly being held back. I had good, wonderful years at Warner Brothers. It just came to be a point where I wanted to go farther, you know? I was being accused of being a bad businessman and things like that with my record label over there, when in fact I wasn't allowed the same leeway as, say, some of the other so-called icons that are still over there doing business with them today. So if the playing field's not equal, and it really wasn't, and they know it wasn't, then you got to step away. So I am, in fact, happier, yes.

0: How have you structured your company differently than the experience you had at Warner Brothers, so that when people sign, when other artists sign with you, the artist, that they don't end up as unhappy with you as you were with Warner? Does that not make any sense?
1: Oh, it makes sense.
0: Okay.
1: First of all, once again, I just want to say, you know, the industry way of doing business is cool for them. We're just an alternative. And the first rule with us is that there are no rules. And the main thing that I want to stress is there are no contracts. All right, now that's very important for several reasons. We don't plan to go into litigation and fight one another. We don't go into the agreement thinking we're going to end up in court. You know, we go into this to make music. Larry and I have no contract, and he always makes a joke that, you know, if we did, what would we put on it? You know, the studio time is free. All we have to do is keep the electricity on, you know. The other thing that's real important to us is we all together have started to study words like contract, and the fact that con being the prefix means something negative. It's the opposite of pro. All right, you have words like consequence. You know, we're the genesis. We don't want to be the end, so to speak. Contradiction, convince, trying to convince something, somebody of something that they should already know. We don't want to adopt somebody else's way of doing business. You know,
0: but aren't artists, with all due respect, contracts protective measures? I mean, you may not go into a situation expecting someone to play you or to diss you or to act a fool in the process. But if, in fact, that does happen, how then does the artist, for example, protect himself even?
1: Well, I can't be played. A person trying to play me plays themselves. It's happened many times in the past. One day, maybe I'll bring that out, but Larry Graham's not going to play me. I'm not going to play Larry Graham. Shaka Khan's not going to play
0: me. But wasn't it your thought when you first signed with Warner Brothers that they would never try to play you, and yet you ended up having to change your name and leave because they at some point in your mind started trying to play you?
1: Well, they initiated the contract. I could have gotten into the music business without a contract if that's the way the system was set up. That's my point, is that that's the way they do business. Mm-hmm. We do business differently. We do business in a way that there is no business. It's about the art. You know, it's about the relationship and the love of one another.
0: Before I get to some of these remarks that some of your critics have made about you of late, since we're talking about contracts, you saw earlier at the outset of the show, as a matter of fact, you were watching that show that night, I understand, when Jimmy and Terry were on, Jimmy Jam and Terry Lewis, and they made some comments about contracts. One call came through from a young person and asked them their advice on what to do. The caller said, "What should I do if I want to get started in the music business?" And I you and I talked about this a few days ago, and I got the sense in our private conversation that you were a bit unhappy with the advice that Jimmy and Terry offered this particular caller. Am I totally off base here?
1: Well, yeah, Jimmy and Terry, they're my brothers. You know, they know I got much love for them. But their advice to the caller was ill-advised, because it's most important that you keep ownership of your master recordings. That's your social security. If you don't have that, you out the pool. You're straight off the meter. And if we don't start stating that first off, if we don't start getting that right first off, you know, all else will fall afterwards.
0: Let me walk down a list. I want to throw this at you, and I want you to respond. Mm-hmm. I'm reading from a national magazine, had this to say about you. Where was Rolling Stone? Where was Vibe? Talking about when your last CD set came out. Where was Rolling Stone? Where was Vibe? Prince demanded that they give him the cover for an interview. And so far, both Vibe and Rolling Stone have said no. I'm quoting from an executive at Rolling Stone, and I quote, before I quote, he's talking about the fact that there are a number of reasons you put somebody on the cover. The quote begins here. One reason is the impact they are having artistically. Another is the impact they are having culturally. A third is the impact they are having commercially. Right now, those factors are not conjoining to make it a given that we would put the artist on the cover. An editor at Vibe magazine suggests artists that it's not to say that you don't still have a certain amount of greatness, but like Michael Jordan, he can still sink the last basket but he's not the player he was at 25. They say that you seem to be heading further away from the cutting edge you once had and closer to some sort of R&B Legends tour. And so far, you may not deserve to be on the cover of Vibe.
1: Well, there's a lot in that one. I mean, where should I begin?
0: Wherever you want to begin. Oh, it's your show.
1: All right.
0: I'm just here moderating.
1: We'll start with the cutting edge part. When a man is free, and it puts him closer to God, first of all. The path is open to get to God. It's probably in both of those magazines to keep me off the cover and out of their magazine, because what I'm going to do is I'm going to preach freedom, all right? And I'm going to preach the annihilation of contracts, all right? And see, without contracts, you ain't going to need lawyers, because nobody's going to be in court arguing about money, which has no power, ultimately. All right, so it's in their best interest to keep me out of those magazines. I completely understand. I only ask them to put me in there, and I will ask for what I believe I deserve, because I think I'm great. Mm-hmm. Just think I'm great, you know? And, you know, we're still selling out arenas. Mm-hmm. And so somebody else thinks I'm pretty great, too. And I don't say that to be arrogant. I say that to show that I love myself. And if more people did love themselves, they'd stop worrying about whether someone was cutting edge or not.
0: Part of what your critics also say with regard to what we're discussing now is that while you may be making money because you control your whole environment now, you're keeping more of what you make. But that does not necessarily mean that you're selling more records than you used to sell. Isn't it not true, artists, that you're not selling the records at the level you used to sell them?
1: Absolutely true. Okay. But then again, we're not in as many stores. Some stores are player-hating. And
0: people player-hate.
1: That's right. Yeah. Rightfully so. I expected this. But then again, I don't gauge success based upon the way other people gauge success. This isn't about SoundScan and C-SPAN and all that. You know, this is about our plan. You know, this is about what we believe now. And if you ask any artist, the music is a success upon creation. Mm-hmm. When you give it to somebody like a Rolling Stone or a Vibe and they start critiquing it, then your perception changes. But that's looking through somebody else's eyes. So again, we gauge success based upon what we feel in our hearts. You know, we've shut our minds off now. Minds should be used for what they were made for, filing cabinets. Okay. We think with our hearts.
0: Okay. I am mad at you. We've been promising it to you for weeks, and now the time is finally here. It is the BET world premiere of the newest video from the artist entitled, Come On, Hit It, Lamar.

0: have the butter for your muffin. Come on, baby. Come on, shake it now. Come on, baby.
1: Why don't you take old man with you?
2: No, like old man.
1: You don't like old men.
2: No,
1: sorry. Hey, I got the butter for your muffin, honey. I'm just too old to hold the knife.
3: We're back live here on BET Tonight. I'm Tavis Smiley. He is the artist. There you saw the latest video from the artist. Come on. I hope you picked up on the fact that was the artist dressed up in that little old man outfit.
4: No, was it?
3: That wasn't you?
4: No.
3: That was not you hiding that?
4: Yeah.
3: Sure it was. sure it wasn't, I should say. Speaking of that outfit, you last week got dogged, if I can say so, in the New York Post on page 6 because you wore an outfit similar to that on stage at the GQ Awards when you presented Chris Rock, the comedian, with an award. And I don't have time to read what they said about you, but it starts out by saying, this, believe it or not, is a picture of you in the paper. This, believe it or not, pictured above, is the weirdo still known as Prince.
4: Well, there you go.
3: And they go on to dog you about this outfit.
4: There you go.
3: Apparently they hadn't seen the video and didn't understand what the synergy. You upset about this?
4: No, absolutely not. Yeah. You know, that they draw that type of energy towards themselves when they make such comments.
3: Right.
4: You know, I never respond to a mentality like that. It's useless.
3: People have always been obsessed. I mean, from day one. And I wish I had time to, like, just roll out a whole stack of photos here of how your image and how your look has changed over the years. People have always been obsessed with the way you look, with your style, with your appearance. Why do you think that is, number one? And tell me honestly whether or not you play into that, you take advantage of that, and you tease people, and you play on that. That obsession with your image.
4: Sometimes I do, but I think they are vicariously living through these image changes. You know, at the heart of the matter, though, is the music. You know, I am a musician. I don't sample, you know. It's not Memorex. I go on stage and my microphone is on.
3: Mm-hmm. what? Speaking of sampling, what do you think of sampling? It's not for you, but what do you think about other people who do it because everybody other than you practically is doing it?
4: You know, I wouldn't know what to say about it. I can't have a real educated answer for that because I play, I guess, you know. When you can sit and play I Want to Take You Higher for 45 minutes with the man who was in the studio when it was recorded, Larry Graham, I mean, why you want to sample something? That, you know, just for me personally.
3: Do you have any idea? This is just total curiosity on my part. One of the great things about hosting a show is every now and then you can ask something that you just want to know.
4: Mm-hmm.
3: I don't know if anybody else wants to know this, but I am so curious as to how many, if you have any idea, how many unreleased songs done, cut, unreleased, sitting around Paisley Park, NPG, how many songs do you have unreleased? You have any idea?
4: I kind of don't like to speculate because it's upwards of 1,000, but...
3: songs that are done that could in fact just...
4: Yeah, it's upwards of 1,000, excuse me. I don't like to speculate because it makes me tired, makes me realize that I actually am 40 years old, so...
3: We'll talk about that in a minute.
4: Yeah.
3: The artist is 40 years old. He said it, not me. We'll talk about how life changes when one turns 40 and when one gets happily married and hooked up with a beautiful young wife like the artist has. And coming up later in this show tonight, Chaka Khan and Larry Graham are out there. They're going to come in here and they're going to join this conversation. You're watching a special 90-minute version of BET Tonight. See, I'm all choked up because of this guy. We'll be back to continue our conversation with the artist in just a moment. Stay with us. Now, back to the artist, formerly known as Prince, and your phone calls. Tawana in Maryland, I thank you for holding. You're on the air.
5: Hi, I'm sorry. I'm not even going to try to put into words how big an admirer I am of, well, I don't call him the artist, I call him the genius. So I'll just go ahead and just ask my question. My question is, this interview is basically live

0: left out of the space program. They don't really see us in Pleasantville. I think a lot about something that is going to unite us all. We have to find out what that is, because, you know, if Jesus came down here, we'd probably not recognize him. And I think it's important that we all unite for something now. And I just wanted to come on and talk about maybe that could be freedom. No.
1: I'm glad you came on to talk about it.
0: Yeah.
1: Tawana, I thank you. Teresa in Delaware, you've been kind to hold you on the air at the artist, and I'm glad you called.
2: Yes, how you doing, Travis and the artist? I want to say that, Prince, I think you are so fine. But my question is to you, how come you don't have any concerts in small towns, and how come you're so private where the public cannot get a hold of you to, as far as like writing you letters or getting anything or more information about you?
0: My first experience with a fan, and I call her a fan because she was pretty fanatical. I used to answer her fan letters all the time, and she became very attached to me. And next thing you know, she was at my door, and she didn't want to leave. I've had people come up to my porch and try to get in, break in, all kinds of strange things. So I've been pretty private since these events. As far as playing concerts in smaller towns are concerned, we have a lot of plans for doing concerts from now until I can't jump off pianos no more. You know, I was on stage recently and I said that people asked me what it felt like to be 40. I said, I don't know, because I'm 17.
1: Yeah. And still jumping off pianos.
0: I'm going to still jump off the pianos.
1: Sharon in Maryland, thanks for holding you on with the artist, and I'm glad you called.
3: Good evening, artist.
0: Good evening.
3: I would like to know where you will be performing for New Year's 1999, and will it be televised?
0: hopefully I'll be in the light. That's all I really want to say about that.
1: Let me ask you, in the time I have left before we go to the top of the hour, stick by. Stand by, I should say, Chaka Khan and Larry Graham coming up in just a minute here. I got one minute here, artist. I don't know if I have time to even ask this and get started. As you look back on the song 1999, when you wrote it, and where we are now on the verge of 1999, any quick thoughts that come to mind?
0: Yes. If the sky has blood in it, blue and red make purple.
1: We'll ponder that during this commercial break and come back and continue our conversation with the artist formerly known as Prince. And in just a moment, we're joined by Chaka Khan and Larry Graham. Stay with us.

0: Welcome back to the program. This is BET Tonight. I am Tavis Smiley. Normally, we are off the air, but tonight, a special 90-minute version. It's a big show squeezed into a small bag, and we had to do that because we have tonight not just the artist formerly known as Prince, but two of the other artists, legends in their own right, on the NPG Records label. Pleased to be joined now by, she's all that on a bag of chips, Chaka Khan, and the legendary Larry Graham. Nice to see you both.
1: Thank you.
0: Thanks for coming on. I'm first of all cracking up because

0: we have all heard 1,001 stories about artists who get together, go on tour, and they're not speaking after the third date, let alone after the tour is over with. And the three of y'all still appear to like each other.
1: That's a lot of love.
0: Agree to come on television together. You're still speaking to one another.
1: A lot of love.
0: Let me start with you, Shaka, and ask you. First of all, thanks for coming on.
1: Oh, my pleasure.
0: You're a legend.
1: Travis.
0: It's nice to
1: Thank
0: have you.
1: You
0: on. Let me start by asking you how you specifically, and I'll get Larry here second, how you came to be in this association with the artists. You were also at Warner Brothers Records.
1: Right.
0: You left. Tell me your story about why you decided to do this.
1: Well, actually, the artist is instrumental in helping me to leave Warner, mm-hmm. actually. If not in his coaxing, then in offering some of his legal staff to help me mm-hmm. to get freed up. Then once the seed was planted, you know, it was just a matter of time before everything just snowballed into what it's become right now. Soon after that, within months, I was free, and we were in the studio working on a CD.
0: You heard us talking earlier, you heard the artist more specifically talking mm-hmm. earlier about freedom, and I noticed that you used the word freedom as well. Mm-hmm. What aspect of freedom, what about the freedom do you most appreciate? I mean, compare for me being at Warner and being at NPG and owning your own stuff and making, I mean, is it about making more money? Talk to me about those differences.
1: The thing I'm referring to is a very fundamental thing. Mm-hmm. It deals with the very essence of what you are. And when that is hampered with or affected in any way, the thing that you use to express yourself and to convey your thoughts and feelings to other people through a talent or some God-given phenomenon that you possess, when that's hampered or dealt with in any way, then you're totally messed up all over. It affects every part of you in every way. So, I mean, just to be able, just the thought and the knowledge that I can go into a studio and sing any song I wish.
0: Okay. Larry Graham, legend in his own right. We heard you heard us talking to Shaka earlier about how she ended up with this relationship with the artist. I know you guys have been friends for quite a while, and yet after all these years, the two of you now in this synergistic sort of way come together. Tell me why and how for you this process came to be.
2: Well, I was on a tour. I did the Aruba show with Sinbad, and then that was followed by Two Earth, Wind & Fire, and Graham Central Station, and Tina Marie, and so forth. And we were playing in Tennessee at the amphitheater, and my baby brother here was playing at the big venue, and I got this phone call at the hotel. Hey, there's going to be an after show tonight, an after party, and we're going to jam. You want to come down and jam with us? Yeah. And so that was really the first time we got a chance to connect on stage and really speak from heart to heart with our instruments that night. Said a whole lot of hello and mm-hmm. hey, how you been okay. doing? Right. Oh, everything's been going fine mm-hmm. and all that. We said all that with our music and also carving out what we wanted to do for the future. It was all taking place right there on stage.
0: This guy, the artist, was bragging earlier about the fact that you all don't have you don't have a contract, you don't believe
2: what
0: in contract.
2: What would it say?
0: Yeah. And exactly. And he said that you would say that. And, yeah. and indeed you just said it. What would it say? I'm wondering though whether or not you, by the argument that I tried to offer to the artist earlier that he rejected, that people don't enter into relationships expecting them to go sour, but what do you do when it does go sour? Don't you want to protect yourself?
2: Well, I see your side, you know, how you...
0: I'm playing devil's advocate. I'm not pushing this.
2: Yeah,
0: I'm just asking.
2: But our relationship that we have is different than any other. And I love the relationship that we have, and our relationship musically is built on love. With my wife, I love my wife. It would be kind of strange if there had to be this contract in the beginning of our relationship, if right. this or if that, and you know, all this doubt and all that put into it in the beginning, our relationship would be a lot different. You know, mm-hmm. musically speaking, there's so much love in what we do, and what we do comes from the heart, especially mm-hmm. the music. If we put all this negative doubt out there, what if this and what if that, I'm telling you that, you know, I don't really trust you.
0: Right.
2: And you're telling me I don't really trust you either. And so let's get my lawyer to see how I can protect me against you and you against me. And next thing you know, it's like it's, you know, it's affecting the music. It's affecting the relationship.
1: It's a very thing, too, that we've been victimized by, too. And a lot of artists are victimized mm-hmm. by that same
0: mentality.
1: Contractually and mistrustful.
3: Yeah, I actually think the contract is what makes the relationship go sour.
1: Mm-hmm.
3: Yeah. It's almost the nail in the coffin.
4: I love you, baby, I love you.
0: You raised the issue earlier, Shaka, about creativity, and I want to come back to that because I thought you were onto something. I want to kind of explore this a little further with the three of you. I thought I heard you start to make the point that when an artist feels that his or her creativity is stifled, when they're under the gun, when they don't have the budget they need, et cetera, et cetera. Mm-hmm. But it's basically when that creative process is being infringed upon, it makes you feel something, and you didn't really complete that thought. What happens in that place?
1: It's a very bad place to be. One loses interest. I was starting to actually like to lose interest in what I was doing. I didn't have the lust or the love for it anymore. Certain aspects of my career became a gig, a job, mm-hmm. and that's what that's the beginning of the end. Mm-hmm. When that happens, you know, I may as well go get a job at the post office at the bank when if that's happening. Mm-hmm. You know, and it was like a cancer that was kind of growing, sort of an emotional cancer. And I tell you, the floodgates opened when we got in studio. We started mm-hmm. working. Stuff came out. I there were a couple of inches, I was in tears. There were some tears, and it was like a major floodgate of stuff that was just...
3: And mind you, let me just say this, you know, cover or no cover, I got much love for Vibe. Mm-hmm. I finally saw a review of our work that best typified what we believe. They said, certified masterpiece. You know, when how you gonna miss? Mm-hmm. And she made a good point about she started to lose interest. This is how we lose artists, right? And we should save artists. And I challenge people to take care of her. You know, this isn't about money for me. Yeah. I'm paid, you know. I don't have to do this for money. I do this for my love of her because I don't want to see her get lost. You understand? Yeah. So I challenge the radio stations. I challenge the record stores to take care of her. That's almost our obligation. Music is our enlightenment, all
0: as,
3: of us.
0: As the head of NPG artists, let me ask you a couple questions in that regard. One about distribution and the other about your clientele, your roster of performers. Mm-hmm. I'm wondering, first of all, let me start with the roster. You recall earlier in the show, we were talking about what some of the critics were saying about you, that you're mm-hmm. losing your cutting edge, and we discussed this already, and moving toward that R&B Legends tour. Mm-hmm. I'm wondering how it is that you chose, of all the folk you can work with, and I know there are a lot of folk would love to work with you. How did you choose these artists, Shaka Khan and Larry Graham?
3: Well, first of all, let me deal with the head of NPG mm-hmm. situation. Shaka is the head of Shaka, right? I can't be the head of her. She was my director on this project. She told me what to do. I was a hired hand, hired by love, mm-hmm. all right? And as far as... why I chose her, we should probably ask Erykah Badu, you know. Mm-hmm. She would choose Shaka too. You understand? Mm-hmm. We want to work with the best. And Shaka was in a situation where she wasn't happy. There wasn't much coaxing that needed to be done. You know, I say to her very simply, how do you want to make a record? She says, I want to fully realize my vision. All right, well, you can do that over here. And see, this doesn't negate her going back and doing deals with record companies, even Warner's. Mm-hmm. It's just, I think the record companies have to respect the art first and let that be the genesis of all decisions made.
0: Exactly. Let me raise this question of distribution. You know as well as I do, mm-hmm. it doesn't take a rocket scientist to figure this out. You can have the best product, you can have the best performers, out there. Ultimately, it is that distribution that gets you paid. Yes. If you've got stuff and you can't get it delivered, if you've got stuff and people can't buy it, it doesn't mean anything.
1: Hello?
0: How do you envision putting together a distribution channel when you're not with one of the big boys anymore, like Warner's, to get your stuff in the streets?
3: Okay, this is in the infant stages right now, and it's growing as we speak. For example, Crystal Ball sold upwards of 200,000 copies at $50 a pop. You can do the math, and you can see.
0: I did the math. You got paid. Yeah, you got paid a little bit. I did the math.
3: All right. Well, that's all I'm saying. 200,000 copies by industry standards would be a failure. But when you take the lion's share of the profit, what happens is, you know, it's really simple. You know, it's really simple. And like I say, I'll say it over and over again. I don't negate the other way of doing business. This is just an alternative. Mm-hmm. That's all it is. And as far as distribution goes, being in a situation like this, you can distribute your music all kinds of different ways. We sell them at the gigs. We sell them over the internet. And by the way, people of color need to get online. We are left behind again, once again. We sell them through Best Buy, Blockbuster, HMV. A lot of stores have been really cool with us, you know. And, I mean, how do you not stock her record? You know, you understand what I'm saying?
4: I feel you.
3: You ask any of the current artists today, which we have much respect for, the Lauryn Hills and the Erykah Badus and what have you, they got much love for her, you know. So it's our obligation. And as musician, this is Michael Jordan on the bass.
1: Hello.
0: No right? question about that.
3: And that's open and shut the book.
1: Right.
3: Now, how do you not stop that if you love music? So I challenge radio and I challenge record stores to take care of these people.
0: What you're doing in many respects is quite revolutionary, breaking away from the big boys, doing your own thing, bringing artists with you from the big boys. Everybody in the music industry can't be happy about this. What personal risk to you and to these artists here do you think really exists?
3: I have a lot of friends in the music industry still, and we plan to do business in the future. It's just an alternative. It's no big deal.
0: But you don't see this, I mean, be honest with me, you don't see this at all as risky in any sort of way?
3: Well, certainly not on our end. I mean, this has just been a learning loving experience.
2: And I might add too that if I sold 100,000 of these at a company, they'd say, oh, that was a flop. Mm-hmm. Huh. And I'd probably be getting somewhere at 14, 15 cents a record.
1: Right. Right. Exactly.
2: If I sell 100,000 of these right now, I get $700,000. Excuse me.
0: Oh, all right. Enough said. We'll take some phone calls.
1: That kind of said it.
0: That says it.
1: Yeah.
0: Janet in New Jersey, thanks for holding you on the air, and I'm glad you called.
3: 700.
5: My comment is for the artist. Mm-hmm. I'm 14, and ever since I was really young, I remember being very mesmerized and fascinated by your music. And up until the age I am now, I've come to realize how much you have, in fact, influenced my life so far.
3: I hope in a good way.
5: Yes, and shown me what I can be if I just apply myself enough.
3: That's
5: and
3: right.
5: And basically my question is, how does it feel to know that you have such an impact on your audience, particularly your younger audience?
3: Makes me feel very grateful to be alive. And all I can tell you is Jesus is far more important. I've stopped signing autographs when I change my name, so anybody out there, please don't ask. It ain't about that. We all need to unite for a reason now. We need to welcome Jesus' return. If we can focus on that, all of us, I think a lot of this chaos will cease.
0: Well, I guess I can throw this magazine cover away. I would not be getting it signed tonight by the artist Rashida in D.C. Thanks for holding you on the air, and I'm glad you called.
6: Good evening, Tavis, Shaka.
1: Hi.
6: Everybody. I'd just like to say, God, please bear with me because I am trying to be calm.
1: Take your time.
6: I just want to say how big an influence you have been on me to the artist. And your music, like you said before, it's not music, it's a trip. And it takes, I think, a little bit of brains to get into it.
3: Yes,
6: and
3: ma'am.
6: Not just the funk, but the beauty, like Question of You and Curious Child and Power Fantastic. I mean, the beauty, the broad spectrum, but that's just my homage, and I'll get to my question now. My question is, how do you feel about the ticket brokers and the people who buy mass tickets and the real fans cannot get, you know, up close without paying $200, $300, you know, dollars in order just to get a good look?
3: Well, you know, we didn't create this system. Artists didn't create the system of ticket selling. Simple fact that they'll tack $8 on
1: extra.
3: Yeah, extra just to see you is, I mean, well, listen, it's one thing at a time, and hopefully we can work on that, too. I just wanted to say something. I find a lot of people that meet me, I feel a lot of love that comes forth, and a lot of them do cry, you know, and it's almost as though I think that they just want to be known, and they want me to know them. I think we all want to be known in some respect. Mm-hmm. You know, that's kind of what we're into right now. Shaka's allowed to fully realize her vision, and I think my music, I always had creative control, which I ultimately thank Warner Brothers for. Mm-hmm. They allowed me creative control. I don't own the master tapes, but I had creative control to create them. She did not. Larry did not. Larry had a guy that was working on his music. His name was Tidal Man. All right, you deal with all of that. All right. Yeah. So I think my music has connected so much because I've had the chance to fully realize my vision. That's what MPG stands for. It's not a record company. There's no risk involved.
0: Let me change gears right quick and dramatically before my time runs out. I've only got a few minutes left in this show, unfortunately, because I could do this for another 30 minutes. There are rumors all over the internet, as you well know, artists, that you, Prince, and the Revolution, that is, may get back together next year for a reunion album, a reunion tour. Mm-hmm. Your sister was asking about ticket sales. It kind of made me think about that. What you think?
3: I'm working on music that I recorded with the Revolution. I don't see a reunion happening. I mean, they're free to come jam with us anytime they want to. Rosie Gaines just came back and did some stuff
1: sure
3: with
1: did.
3: Us.
1: Mm-hmm.
3: Sheila E.'s expected to come out soon. Candy Dulfer, who used to play with me, she came out and did some dates. I mean, it's just a really fun-loving circus out there, and it's never going to stop. You know?
0: Tony in New Jersey, I got time for a quick comment. You're on the air.
4: Yes, the artist, did you ever learn how to swim? Do you still play basketball? Thank you for the towel in Philly. Chaka Khan, are you still making chocolate? And Larry Graham, I challenge you to one thing. What's the difference in nationality, your birthright, and color?
2: The difference in my nationality?
4: Yeah, I mean, I have information for you. You guys are on the correct path. There are things I know and things you obviously all know, especially...
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14: Turn it up!
0: I have struggled for days trying to figure out how to introduce this guy, and here's the best I've come up with. Ready? The artist formerly known and now known once again as Prince. That's the best I can come up with.
3: Lord have mercy. That's it, huh?
0: That's all I can come up with.
3: All right.
0: Because otherwise it would have taken me 20 minutes. It would have taken me the whole show to introduce you because you are so phenomenal. So thanks for coming to see me. I appreciate it.
3: I appreciate it. Yeah.
0: Let me start with this Grammy thing. First of all, you rocked the Grammys.
3: Yeah.
0: That was an amazing performance. Did you enjoy it?
3: Loved it.
0: I was scared when I heard that you were going to do this thing with Beyonce. Mm-hmm. And I was scared, as I told you, because you were such all that by yourself. Mm-hmm. I was afraid that it wasn't going to come off right. Even though I love Beyonce, she's very talented. I was just afraid that Prince can't do nothing with nobody else. He got to do his thing because he's Prince. But it came off okay.
3: Oh, I pride myself on working with great musicians. And mm-hmm. I consider her to be as such. She's... Yeah. Amazing talent. She's a real deal. Yeah. So she just fell right into it. There was no problem whatsoever.
0: How did that performance come about? I mean, you decide to do whatever you want to do on your own terms, but how did that actually come to be?
3: Well, the producer, Ken Ehrlich, had been hounding me every year to do something. And this year we have a new record coming out, so and a tour scheduled. So I thought if this was going to be the year, then I wanted to do something special. Then the notion of working with Beyonce came about, and that made it extra special because I'm such a fan. So, you know.
0: Yeah. That's nice for Prince to be a fan of your stuff. Speaking of being a fan, as you well know, and I can't even hide it, I'm a fan of your stuff. And I guess a couple weeks ago, I went to Vegas to see you not in one show, but two shows. And you got to stop doing these things at 2 and 3 in the morning because I can't stay up 2 days in a row.
3: But see, that's how I tell who's real and who ain't.
0: Am I authentic now?
3: Yeah, you are.
0: Am I real now?
3: Yeah, that's why I'm here.
0: I'm glad to hear that, then. All right. So if I can stay up at 2 and 3 in the morning, yeah, just not to see you go off stage. I mean coming on at 2 a.m., coming on at 3 a.m. Right. and playing to 5, 6 o'clock in the morning. But I stood and watched that audience in Vegas, Prince, and there are two or three things that stand out to me about your audience in particular. One, you have the absolute most diverse audience of any artist
9: no pun intended, that I've ever hung out with or experienced in concert consistently. What is it about you or about your music? I mean, I've seen the black thing and the white thing and the Motown thing had the black folk and the white folk listening, but you have the most ethnically, culturally, racially diverse audience, I think, of any artist on the scene. Why you?
3: I think from the beginning, as I was coming into my own persona and understanding of who I was, I never talked down to my audience. Mm-hmm. And when you don't talk down to your audience, then they can grow with you. And I give them a lot of credit to be able to hang with me this long, because I've gone through a lot of changes. But they've allowed me to grow, and thus we can tackle some serious subjects and try to just be better human beings, mm-hmm. all of us, you know.
9: The other thing that strikes me about your audience that's uniquely different is that your audience is very musically sophisticated. It's one thing mm-hmm. to love music. Mm-hmm. It's another thing to have an audience of fans that is really very sophisticated about music.
3: A lot of the people that come see us now, their parents listen to real music, mm-hmm. real songwriting, real musicianship, and they respect somebody who takes their craft seriously. And I grew up that way, so I... You know, when we do our shows, I try to have the best musicians I can find with me at that particular time. And like I said, we don't play down to them. We don't, it's just not about a party, you know. That's going to be anyway if it's good music. Uh-huh. But you have to challenge them. And I think that's lacking in music uh-huh. today.
9: You have changed, as you said a moment ago, and evolved in so many ways, and have gone through so many stages in your own career development. You said a moment ago that because of that, you like to do different things. It's very difficult oftentimes for a performer, for an artist, to hang on to his or her audience when they're not doing the stuff that you know they want to hear. Mm-hmm. And you have a certain, and I say this with all respect, there's a certain arrogance about you that will come out on stage, and you know these folks done paid their money, and you know they want to hear Little Red Corvette, you know they want to hear Delirious, you know they want to hear Purple Rain, 1999, everything else. But you come out and play what you want to play at that particular stage in your life. And for your true core fans, they don't ever leave disappointed.
3: Yeah. Well, first of all, I don't know who was the one that came up with the notion that you have to play the same songs every concert.
9: Probably fans.
3: Yeah. Well, most of the people that come see us now, they've been to see me umpteen times. And the only pity is when they bring their kids and they're trying to show their kids the experience they had. But I don't know how any of us grow if we just, you know, tread water. Mm-hmm. The idea is that we keep growing. And like we were saying before, is the fan base I have now, they're so sophisticated, they almost expect me to do the unexpected. Mm-hmm. And that gives me a lot of room to challenge myself as well as them. Mm-hmm.
9: One of the things I've been dying to ask you about is this notion of whether or not you think too many performers, too many artists have become too racy and become so willing to sell a record that they will do just about anything to make that record sell. And I want to ask you that question specifically because you are the king, okay, the prince of raciness. Because back in the day, you were like, You were, I mean, I can't even call it pushing the envelope. You were really pushing the envelope back in the day. So what's your sense now of artists who've gotten in trouble of late pushing the envelope and being extremely racy for much of the American audience?
3: Well, you know, everything's relative. First of all, racy back when I was quote-unquote racy, as you say, I mean, it's pretty light now. I mean, if you take the words to Darling Nikki, which I got into a little bit of hot water about back in 84. If you take those lyrics and read them now, it's a little different than, say, the president of the RIAA reading the lyrics to one of these current hip-hop songs at a congressional hearing.
9: Yeah.
3: You know, it's a lot different now. Anytime you have to rely on just raciness alone, put it this way, you're going to get the audience you deserve. Mm. All right. So when we were wearing more risque outfits, we had a bunch of
9: risque fans.
3: That's right, in the audience.
9: Yeah.
3: And, you know, when you're 21 years old, you're gonna try stuff. When you're 40, you don't want to be pulling out body parts because it just it's old skin.
12: It's old skin,
3: so
12: yeah.
3: So it's different then, you know. You're only showing all that then.
0: Yeah. But we live in a world now. We live in a culture where artists and media conglomerates sell us. I just reading an article the other day in the L.A. Times about this very issue that we get sold. All this hype, gets pushed on us, and they're really selling events that really turn out to be non-events oftentimes.
3: Mm. Well, once again, they will get the audience and the consumer that they deserve. Mm-hmm. I mean, there's a glut in the industry because of this thinking. You know, it's all bottom line, it's all real quick. The artist turnover rate is really fast, and it's not a lot of substance. Mm-hmm. You know, a lot of these kids don't know how to play music because they didn't learn it. They weren't taught the art and the craft of songwriting, and it is an art. And if you don't respect that, then you know we're going to get a lot of these non-events going on.
0: I'm glad, but more importantly, the people who get a chance to play and work with you, I'm sure are glad that over the years, speaking of playing instruments, that you got to be a little bit nicer and let somebody play on your record. Because when you first broke, all songs written, produced, perform, lead vocals, background vocals, everything on the album was done by you.
3: Yeah. Well, there again, it's a situation where, you know, where people, if they want me to go back and do what I used to do, they have to understand that it's my body of work, mm-hmm. and I'm trying to put in that body of work things that I haven't done, so that when I finish and I look at all of it, it represents, you know, the whole complete pie as opposed to the same thing over and over.
0: Who's running the business now? Are the creatives running it? Are the suits running it? What's the state of the business these days?
3: Well, that changed a long time ago when it became merely bottom line. You'll see, if you go back and you look at music, you'll see a big change when MTV came into the business. Mm-hmm. Now, that's not to say that they're running it, but that sort of mentality is what is king now. It's not about content and substance. You know, hip-hop is very diverse, but if you only focus on one aspect of it, mm-hmm. then what you get is this image of Black America that is completely contrary to what actually goes on. Mm-hmm. You know, I've never seen you in a jogging suit. You know, you fit and trim, but look at how you're dressed. The gatekeepers, they know who they are. We don't need to name names, but rest assured, they aren't musicians. Mm-hmm. They don't have anything to do with music. If you sit one of them in the room and you ask them, what is it that you do? How did you get this job? A lot of them came from law. A lot of them came from accounting and things like that. They're merchants, basically. Mm-hmm. And it's not to disrespect them or demean their role in any way, but at the same time, you can't expect them to know who they're signing and sort of gatekeep the music.
0: Let me change gears on you dramatically, because I've been dying to show this to you. I don't know if you've seen this or not. Maybe you have, but if you haven't, I want to show this to you. I went to see a movie the other day, and there was a clip in the movie that was absolutely hilarious, and I want you to see this, and I want to ask you something about it. Roll this clip for me.
13: With all the problems we got, Black folks used to say, at least we ain't crazy. Our crimes made sense. Ain't got no money, rob somebody with some money.
14: Simple as that. Man, y'all don't want to admit it, but Black folks just as crazy as white folks. Mike Tyson, he's like three crazy people, man.
15: Mike sure is
16: Prince.
15: Crazy.
16: Hold on now. He half Cherokee or something. Don't put him in there with us.
0: Prince is half Cherokee. Don't put him in there with us. Did you see this?
3: Yeah.
0: Did you laugh at this?
3: Oh, yeah. Yeah. Absolutely, yeah. There's a dispute over who my grandfather was on my mother's side.
0: So, right.
3: Yeah.
0: How do you? I don't know this even matters to you, but let me ask anyway. What's your sense of how the public has viewed you as a personality over the years, and how that has changed? I mean, do you concern yourself with that? Are you conscious of how you have been viewed over the course of your career? Does it matter to you? What do you think about what people think of you, if you think about that at all?
3: That's kind of a deep question.
0: I get one every now and then.
3: Yeah. I'm I'm sort of like a, you know, because of some of the stances that I take, mm-hmm. people are going to have different viewpoints on me depending upon which side of the fence they're sitting on. Mm-hmm. You know, like we were talking about the music industry, a merchant would have trouble being called a bean counter when in fact they know that's true. Mm-hmm. They'd be hard-pressed, though, to try to sing a song with me. So I don't really care so much what people say about me because it usually is a reflection of who they are. For example, if people wish I would sound like I used to sound, then it says more about them than it does me. If I change the lyrics to a song, then it begs the question, why do you want me to curse? Why do you want me to talk like other people? See, cursing was cool when nobody was doing it, but just a couple people.
0: You know? Yeah.
3: Yeah, like if everybody wears the same clothes,
0: right.
3: then it's, you know, it ain't cool no more. You know, you're trying to be different. One can't be different by being racy today. Mm. It's not interesting anymore. See, sexiness was in the mind. It was in your imagination. When you lose that, then... You know, like I said, it's just old skin.
0: Yeah.
12: More of my tribute to Prince when we come forward.
0: We've had any number of conversations over the years off camera, obviously, and you are a very, very politically astute, very much politically aware, a news junkie. And I've often wondered why it is that as interested as you are in the world that we live, and with all this happening in the world, what your thoughts are specifically in this election year, economically, politically, socially. I'm asking a broad question to give you room to play with here, but tell me something about your political views in this particular and all-important election year.
3: Oh, first of all, I think just the word political and politics and all that is just semantics. Mm-hmm. An equal share of economic wherewithal is desirable by all. We all just want to take care of our families and do it to the best of our abilities and see the world. People want to travel and things like that. A lot of people that I know haven't even been out of the United States. So I consider myself more of a spiritual person than I do political. I'm more concerned with the truth, more concerned with why people won't adhere to it and why they see themselves as us against them. I used to think that we were the ones that came up with that. But, see, we didn't start a lot of these wars. Mm-hmm. We certainly don't want to go to them.
0: A lot has been written. And I shouldn't even say written, but there's been a lot of conjecture, a lot of conversation in the country about your spiritual evolution of late. Curious anything about that? Your spiritual journey?
3: Yeah. I'd say a big change happened for me in the year 2000 because I went back to using my name again.
0: And thank you for that, because it's hard trying to say what that symbol was.
3: Yeah. Well, there was a purpose for that. And
0: right.
3: Recently, Anita Baker called me, and we spoke about her view of me writing slave on my face at the time. She said she didn't understand it at the time, but right after that, she had a lot of wars with her particular record company. And she's free now, and she owns her masters now. Mm-hmm. So... she says to me, you know, I didn't understand it then, but I do now. Mm-hmm. I get it. Like I said, in the year 2000, once I changed my name back and the war was finished with my so-called enemies, mm-hmm. I started reading the Bible intensely. And I come to find out that this is the truth.
12: Yeah. 2 hours down, one more to go of our tribute to Prince in commemoration of his passing 10 years ago today. I'll share another conversation from 2009 when we come forward. I'm Tavis Smiley, and this is the third and final hour of our tribute to Prince. We conclude with a 2009 conversation also broadcast on PBS.
0: Good to see you as always.
3: Likewise.
0: Yeah.
3: Look at us on that camera.
0: Yeah. Do we look good?
3: Looking sharp. I'm feeling new sideburns.
0: Oh, yeah. Well.
3: It's working.
0: And that black and white is sharp. When you're for the book, the best-selling book, mm-hmm. 21 Nights, mm-hmm. your photographer Randy was here. Randy St. Nicholas.
3: Yeah,
0: Randy was here. And I remember in that conversation, the two of us talking about the fact that you stay pretty much clean all the time. It's not like when you're in your house,
15: you got on sweats and.
3: Randy said that?
15: Yeah, Randy said he's pretty sharp all the time.
3: Okay.
15: Yeah. No. That's not true?
3: Yeah, I sleep like this.
15: Yeah. Yeah. You know what? I would believe that except for the fact that I know that you don't sleep.
3: Yeah.
15: You really don't sleep very much.
3: I saw a sign in the back said, journalist, advocate, insomniac.
15: Yeah. Yeah, yeah. Well, for you, it should be the world's greatest musician, insomniac. That's what it is.
3: Props to you on your show. Seriously, I watch every chance I get, and Hugh Masekela last night.
15: Yeah.
3: So, wow.
15: Yeah.
3: Joni Mitchell.
15: Yeah.
3: Man, it's just so enlightening.
15: Well, I appreciate it.
3: Inspiring.
15: I'm glad you said that because I was actually, I never told you this story, but one day when you were on before, I was around town somewhere, and we had promoted that you were coming on the next night. And I walked past a group of people, and they didn't see me, obviously. And I overheard them talking about you and the fact you were going to be on my show the next night. And one of them said, why would Prince go on PBS? And I was thinking they don't know that Prince watches, like, everything, but indeed watches PBS.
3: Well, I keep an eye on you because, you know, you have been an advocate, and I learned a lot from State of the Black Union. You've sent it to me, and I make a point to try and check it out when I can. And that said, Dick Gregory, one time I saw him on there, and it just moved me so much, I put pen to paper, and I owe him money now.
15: Dreamer.
3: Yeah.
15: I want to talk about the song Dreamer that you dedicate to Dick. And actually, four songs. I want to get you to talk about the lyrics specifically. I'll get to that in just a second. Back to this PBS thing there right quick. I'll come back to that only because you really got into Unforgivable Blackness.
3: Yeah.
15: What'd you make of that PBS series?
3: Oh, it's amazing. I'm in sort of celebration mode right now. I'm just thankful to be alive. I'm thankful to have the friends that I do and the teachers that I do. And I've spent the last year just playing when I feel like it. And I really look forward to this time in my life. Mm-hmm. And I happened to come across that show, Unforgivable Blackness, and the story of Jack Johnson just moved me to no end. One of the reasons is that he had to deal with seemingly insurmountable odds all the time. Mm-hmm. You know, if he would knock somebody down, people from the audience would get into the ring and pick him back up, you know, so they could continue fighting.
15: Yeah.
3: And I just related to it on a lot of different ways. I was, I've never spoken about this before, but I was born epileptic. And I used to have seizures when I was young. And my mother and father didn't know what to do or how to handle it, but they did the best they could with what little they had. Mm-hmm. And my mother told me one day I walked into her and said, Mom, I'm not going to be sick anymore. And she said, why? And I said, because an angel told me so. Now, I don't remember saying it. That's just what she told me. And from that point on, I've been having to deal with a lot of things, getting teased a lot in school. And, you know, early in my career, I tried to compensate for that by being as flashy as I could and as noisy as I could. And, you know, I just looked, again, I look forward to this time in my life when I could reflect back on it and talk to people like yourself, Dr. Cornel West. I mean, when you all come over to the house and we sit and we just talk about heavy things, I just become thankful. I don't know what else to say other than that.
15: How did you get beyond, because I know there you have so many fans of all ages, and I think there are no doubt some young people watching who will be helped by your answer to this question. As a kid, being teased so much, and kids get teased for all variety of reasons, as we know, how did you grow out of that into, not just into confidence, but indeed into excellence? Or maybe I put it in the wrong order, excellence and confidence. But how did you grow out of that? How did you navigate yourself past that?
3: Good question. The first thing I did is I went into self, and I taught myself music. My father left his piano at the house when he left, and I wasn't allowed to play it when he was there because I wasn't as good as him. Mm-hmm. So when he left, I was determined to get as good as him. And I taught myself how to play music, and I just stuck with it, and I did it all the time. And sooner or later, people in the neighborhood heard about me, and then they started to talk about me. And it wasn't in a teasing fashion. It was more like, wow, look what he can do. Mm-hmm. And there's something about having people around you giving you support that is, it's motivating. And once I got that support from people, then I believed I could do anything. Mm-hmm. And I had a lot of really good teachers. My best friend, Andre Simone, his brother, Eddie, I'm entirely indebted to in this regard. He used to tell me, man, your songs are better than anybody's on the radio. You can do whatever you want to do. Mm-hmm. And I just kept rolling with it. Eventually, I went out to New York, and I got turned down my first time, but I just wasn't, you know, I felt like Jack Johnson then, too. I just wasn't going to be put down.
12: More about Tribute to Prince when we come forward.
15: Back to this excellence thing, though. Talk to me about excellence. I mean, it's clear that you are head and shoulders above pretty much everybody else in the world of music. Now, that's my assessment, and a whole lot of fans agree. We all say amen. Amen. See that? So it's pretty clear you're head and shoulders above everybody else. But talk to me about how we, who are not Prince, can aspire to the level of excellence that you portray in what we do every day.
3: Well, everybody's talented at something.
15: Right.
3: And that's what makes the world go round. We all need each other. And again, it's about good mentoring and good teachers. I had a lot of good people around. The other thing I have to point out, though, is that, how can I put this? My father was so hard on me. I was never good enough. And there was something about that, it was almost like the army when it came to music. Mm-hmm. It's like, that's not even close to, he'd say, it's not even close to what I'm doing. And he'd play again. And I could hear it. John Blackwell, my drummer, he's the same way. His father taught him the same way. We learn like that. We learn from being shown. It doesn't come from books and just reading it. We need to be shown, you know. So it's just having really good teachers and a bar that's so high, you know, Tiger Woods. I mean, we can go on and on and on. Mm-hmm.
15: You talked a couple times about your father, which you don't do in public, and I appreciate your opening up in that way. Help me understand how I'm trying to juxtapose, knowing you as I do, everything about you is love. You create love in the space that you occupy. When folk come into your world, they feel the love. Love is in your lyrical content. Your whole life is about a love of humanity. I'm trying to juxtapose how you got to this place of being love when you had this relationship with your father that obviously didn't always exhibit love. You could be a very mean person now. Why not?
3: Well, I have a mean side.
15: Yeah.
3: Yeah.
15: Let me back up there.
3: Yeah. Yeah. I can go there.
15: Yeah.
3: You know, I'm a fighter. I'm very competitive. I think from him being so hard on me that the one thing I got out of it is I understood that in his harshness, he wanted me to excel. Mm-hmm. He used to say things like, don't ever get a girl pregnant. Don't ever get married. You know, don't this, don't that. When he'd say these things, I didn't know what to take from it. So I would create my own universe. Mm-hmm. And my sister's like that. A lot of my friends are like that, the ones that I still have, you know, early musicians and things like that. Creating your own universe is the key to it, I believe, you know, and letting all the people that that you need occupy that universe.
15: To your friends that you referenced a moment ago, how have you chosen? How have you decided to maintain the friendships that you have maintained over the years? And what's your barometer for knowing whether or not those friendships are beneficial? Does that make sense?
3: Yeah. You can tell whether they're beneficial if someone's respectful of you. Mm-hmm. You know, respectful of you when they're not around you. I find that most people are pretty respectful in front of my face. When they're not around me, sometimes you hear them say some pretty hurtful things. And I don't know if they think it won't get back to me, or if I don't care, or if I think I'm above it, or whatever. But I remember them as I remember them. And we were in love then, we should be in love now. It's a hurtful place, the world in and of itself. We don't need to add to it. Mm-hmm. And we're in a place now where we all need one another. And it's going to get rougher. So I kind of hope that, I hope people, when they hear that, they don't think that I'm going to lash back out at them, because I'm not like that. I've never done that. I've heard a lot of things from a lot of different people, a lot of pretty famous people, a lot of journalists. A lot of my work is judged based upon my personality or my past work, as opposed to where we are now. It is hurtful sometimes.
15: How difficult is it to live in a world, into your earlier point, which I take is a brilliant point, the world is already mean enough, we don't have to add to it. But how do you contextualize emotionally having much of your work judged by your personality rather than on the merits of the work?
3: Well, one reason is because I like criticism. I like constructive criticism, mm-hmm. from smart people. I'm thankful enough to, or blessed enough to be able to say that Miles Davis was a friend when he was alive. Mm-hmm. And he was a wonderful mentor and really, really funny, you know. And he could critique something you've done by humor, mm-hmm. you know, and out of love, rather than just, you know, just call you a punk, mm-hmm. and just say, you know, just dismiss you. Yeah. He wasn't like that, mm-hmm. you know, because people he cared about, you know, he tried to help. When people criticize my work and attack my personality, it's doesn't help me. I can't do anything with it. Mm-hmm. And I don't know what they, you know, I don't know what they want. I've asked writers this before, and a lot of times they tell me that they just write for each other. They're not, mm-hmm. really writing for, you know. Well, I really got him that time, didn't I?
15: Yeah,
3: you know,
15: yeah, like, yeah.
3: Okay, well, yeah. I don't know. Nobody learns anything, yeah. from it. Really.
15: Who's qualified? I mentioned, I want to connect these two things. I said earlier that you were head and shoulders above everybody else in the music world, and most musicians, I think, even acknowledge that. Who's qualified, and maybe qualified is the wrong word, but it's the word I'm going to go with. That's my story, and I'm sticking to it. Who's qualified to critique your stuff these days? You mentioned Miles Davis. Oh, Miles, yeah. Who's qualified to critique you?
3: Oh, anybody.
15: Music critics? Fans? Other artists?
3: Yeah, I don't mind critiquing anybody. If they do it with a sense of love, if they're trying to, you know, show me something about the work that, you know, they really feel is important for me to know. And I don't see a lot of that in journalism today. Most journalists are just lazy.
15: Yeah.
3: You know?
15: But if you said you like being critiqued and you love constructive criticism from smart people, mm-hmm. how do people critique you if you are so ahead of your time, as you have proven to be consistently? If you're so ahead of your time, how can they critique what they ain't even caught up to?
3: Because they, listen, if they don't feel what I'm doing, they're going to let me know. If it's somebody I love, they're going to tell me they don't feel it, and they'll tell me the reasons why. And I can appreciate that, you know. I write all the time. I record all the time.
15: I want to go back to Jack Johnson, because he's still in the back of my head. I can't get him out of my head where this conversation is concerned. Who have you felt most often like in the ring fighting the record industry, like Jack or the opponent?
3: Oh, like Jack.
15: Like Jack?
3: Yeah.
15: Tell me why.
3: Well, because I knew I was right. Mm-hmm. You know, we talked about this in our very first interview and conversation together. It's obvious now that artists are supposed to own their master recordings. I mean, in the future, it'll be unconscionable to even think you can take somebody's creation and claim ownership of it. See, unfortunately, this discussion is going to start to barrel into a discussion about the human genome and the DNA and all the rest of it. When it gets there, then we're going to be in the deep water. Mm-hmm. See, so it's better to start the conversation now before we get into God talk, you know?
15: There are four songs that I want to ask you about, and I did what I have never done before, which is to actually print these lyrics out. Some of them, since the record is so new, I'm learning some of them. I got some of them memorized.
3: Who gave you the lyrics, though? I've seen some really strange rewrites of my stuff. Well, I've seen one time they said the lyrics to When Doves Cry was... dig, if you will, the picture of me, Marvin Gaye, and the kids.
15: Yeah. Well, you know what?
3: And then there was another one. This person will go unnamed.
15: Yes.
3: She didn't speak the English language too good.
15: Right.
3: She had a really cute daughter, so that's why we was acquaintances.
15: Yeah.
3: But she swore up and down, Little Red Corvette, was pay the rent, collect.
15: Yeah. Well, you know what?
3: So you need to let me check that.
15: Yeah. You know, I'm a fast learner, so I'm not going to read none of these on the air. I'm just going to ask you about the songs and about the lyrical content. And for those who don't have the record, you can go to lotusflower.com and get it and follow along at home. Even if you're 2 or 3 days late, you can play this back and follow along. In no particular order, since we mentioned Dreamer first, tell me about Dreamer.
3: Oh, well... when I saw the State of the Black Union, Dick Gregory really moved me and a lot of my friends. I show it to everybody that comes over the house, especially white folks, because they need to hear that, you know, so that they know more about all of us. Mm-hmm. Because what he said affects all of us. He said something that really hit home about this phenomena of chemtrails. And you know, when I was a kid, I used to see these trails in the sky all the time and say, oh, that's cool, a jet just went over. And then you started to see a whole bunch of them, and the next thing you know, everybody in your neighborhood was fighting and arguing and you didn't know why. Okay, and you really didn't know why. I mean, everybody was fighting. So he started riffing about the chemtrails, and he started to say things that hit home so hard. And I would recommend that everybody try to get what he said online or wherever and try to get a copy of it and just listen to it. Mm-hmm. Because I was so moved that I had to write the song. The other thing is the first line of the song says, I was born on the same plantation in the United States of the red, white, and blue. And we live in a place now that feels just about like a plantation. We're all indentured servants, you know. When I found out there were 8 presidents before George Washington, I wanted to smack somebody. Mm-hmm. You know, I wanted to know why I was taught otherwise. Just tell me the whole story. I'll fill in the blanks. But don't tell me something that you think I'm supposed to know.
15: We're indentured servants and we got a black president now?
3: Hmm. I don't vote. I have nothing to do with it. I got no dog in that race.
15: And for those who would cuss me out and slap me in person if I didn't ask you why?
3: Well, the reason why is because I'm one of Jehovah's Witnesses and we've never voted. And that's not to say that I don't think Barack Obama, President Obama, is a very smart individual, and he seems like he means well. Prophecy is what we all have to go by now. It's very interesting. I did a sold-out concert in London. We played 21 nights in a row, and all the concerts were sold out. When I would watch television over there, and you'd see the United Nations feed, the direct feed from the United Nations,

0: And, you know, songs like Dreamer and even Feel Good, it's the same thing.
1: Can I ask you about Colonized Mind?
0: Yeah.
1: Yeah.
0: Colonized Mind has to do with the state of the union right now, state of the union for all of us, not just black, not just white, but all of us. My father, he was a very strong individual who demanded a very high standard from me in everything. You said something very interesting, is that I could have turned out a mean person. I do have that side of me, but what I try to do is I, to the best of my ability, funnel it back into the music. Larry Graham is a dear friend of mine. I just want to say what's up to him and Tina and Aaron and Latia. I'll be home shortly. I'm having a lot of fun out here, though, so. Larry has got a volatile side to him, too. He told me a story once. I hope he, Larry, I got to tell this. I just got to tell it. One time, Larry and Freddie from Sly and the Family Stone are on their way to a gig to open for Jimi Hendrix. Now, right then, I'm shaking, can't wait to hear what's about to go down. On the way to the gig, they pick up some of their amplifiers, and their car is loaded with these amplifiers, right? It's hard to see, but they're driving and they're late trying to get to the gig. They either hit this guy or a guy runs into them, but there's an accident, right? In the middle of the street in New York. Larry jumps out the car, whoops this dude's backside.
1: Yeah.
0: Freddie's with him. You know, they both from Oakland, so you know what time it is, right? I don't even want to see what the other dude looked like.
1: Yeah.
0: Okay. So it's like he got that side to him, right? And I was just taken by that part of the story. But then I asked him, I said, so when you got to the gig, like, what happened? Who won the battle between you and Hendrix? And Larry said, oh, we spanked him.
1: Yeah.
0: So wait, you spanked Jimi Hendrix?
1: Yeah.
0: You know? So it's like, same thing with him. If you listen to his music, you can hear the bass and the funk, the anger is in songs like People and Water and It Ain't No Fun to Me and stuff like that. You know, so that's what I learned from. You know, that's my teacher.
1: It's Colonized Mind. Two more I want to ask you about. Feel Better, Feel Good, Feel Wonderful. I love the title. I love the song, but I love the title.
0: Yeah.
1: Yeah.
0: It's about telling folks to celebrate and stop hating. There are references in the song, though, to a record executive who we've had some pretty interesting conversations. And there's a line that says, you tried to do me like my good brother Steve. All right. What we believe happens in the music industry is this, is that you can put out a record and SoundScan refuses to count as many as they actually sell. But you get paid on what SoundScan says that you sold. So if it's a low number, then you only get paid on that number. Meanwhile, when you go overseas and you check some of the barcodes and titles over there, they've already ripped you off several different times in several different ways. Also, with the influx of the internet, you know, no sales, then you've really gotten your bank account emptied out. So we never really knew what Purple Rain sold. I don't know to this date. I only know what they tell me. We're conducting an audit, but, you know, who knows?
1: A whole bunch.
0: Yeah. We suspect.
1: Yeah. Old school company. On Minneapolis Sound.
0: Yeah.
1: Yeah.
0: That's just an ode to how I grew up and what we used to listen to. And there's a few current references in regards to bailouts given to, you know, banks and things like that. Whereas there's a lot of us, you know, in the hood still going through the same stuff. Now, it's interesting. I don't live there anymore, but I have to take care of a lot of people that live back there. And I hear a lot of talk about redistribution of the wealth and stuff like that. It'd just be best to let us

0: try running things on our own for a minute. You know, give us our master tapes back. Let us sell just like you sell. You know, if you go to the internet, you'll see artists with 51 million hits. You know, they say there's like 200 million people on MySpace. That's a nation, okay? I would shudder to look at their bank records, you know, with the music that goes through there.
1: Depending on one's perspective, you are either a genius for doing stuff like this, doing it yourself, distributing it yourself, et cetera, et cetera. You're either a genius or you are a hater of the industry, a hater of the way things have been done, ought to be done. Tell me the strategy behind your doing what you do these days.
0: Well, first of all, there's no hate involved. I mean, I welcome the industry to stay and remain the way it is. I mean, it's actually good because, you know, when I'm sitting talking with somebody like Anita Baker, we can point to the industry as the way we don't want to do it anymore. We don't believe in free goods, and we don't believe in 90% of the contract the way it's written now, the standard contract. We don't believe in 360 deals. Anybody that signs one of those are absolutely crazy. But it's a free country. You can do whatever you want. The thinking behind this was to introduce a new artist to the world, somebody who is very dear to me, and her music, it's soothing. It soothes me. I'm not a big fan of male vocalists. Usually when I do ballads, I use my higher register because I love the female voice doing slow music. I spoke too soon and mistakenly compared Bria's music to Sade's music. I didn't mean that she sounded like Sade, but I did mean that there's a romance that is present in Sade's music that, like the song Love is Stronger Than Pride. It's one of the most beautiful tunes ever. And there's a romance that was missing in today's music. And the best thing I could tell Bria was, try to do something that is not happening today. Try to get into a niche, because you have a beautiful voice, but you've got to do something with it that you don't hear. And that's what she's done. And it's one of those sleeper records that, you know, if people play and listen to all the way through, she got you.
1: Why am I not hearing a lot of this on radio?
0: I think it's because I'm not signed with a major label. Target is not a record company. They're a distributor and a retail store, and a very good one at that. 30 million people go through their stores every week. So they get a chance to pick up the Lotus Flower record. The beautiful thing about the relationship is that they're treating us like any other record company. They buy the same amount and they pay the same price. So, you know, we've done quite well already. Bria's taken care of, I'm taken care of. I hope to do more deals like this with artists like Anita Baker and John Blackwell, Rhonda, and Renato. We're trying to work on some jazz things right now. But time will tell.
1: It was pretty amazing to me, though, that without radio, it's just me talking, without radio airplay, with a singular distributor, you end up missing number one when this thing dropped by, like, it's like Maxwell Smart. Missed it by that much. Yeah, that was serious.
0: Well, there again, you know, that's when the fighter in me comes out. And, you know, I, you know, think about Jack Johnson knocking somebody down 3 and 4 times. Yeah. And then they still say he lost the fight or something. You know, SoundScan said that it was number two. Mm-hmm. Other charts say that it was number one. So it doesn't make a difference to me one way or another. What makes a difference to me is that history is told truthfully. And that's not always the case. I love golf and basketball and sport and boxing especially because it's mano a mano. And we hold our own at the box office. It would be wonderful if it was on the radio. It's shocking that it's not. There's stuff on there, all of Minneapolis Sound you could put on the radio tomorrow. But there's some resistance to it. You'll have to ask your friends at radio. The few I've asked haven't given me a straight answer yet, so I don't know.
2: We'll conclude my 2009 conversation with Prince when we come forward, plus some final thoughts.
1: If you had a station or a string of stations that you were the program director of, owner and program director, what would it sound like?
0: I would just want it to be good music. Mm-hmm. And I'd want it to be littered with artists who own their master rights, because without that, they don't own any wealth. They can't put back into their community. There's very few artists that do own their masters right now. When that changes in the future, you'll see more radio stations being purchased. You'll see airwaves changing ownership rapidly.
1: Because you obviously are, you told a Jimi Hendrix story earlier, and because obviously you are the greatest, one of the greatest guitarists of our time.
0: Man, I like this show.
1: No, what do you mean? You know why? We just tell the truth around here. We just tell the truth. I'm just trying to be a truth teller. What do you make of this?
0: Thank you.
1: What do you make of this Guitar Hero?
0: Oh.
1: Yeah.
0: Well, I'm mad at him. I hear it made like $2 billion, and they came to us and offered us a very small portion of that. But I just think it's more important that kids learn how to actually play the guitar. It's a tough instrument. It's not easy. It took me a long time, and it was frustrating at first. And you just have to stick with it. And it's cool for people who don't have time to learn the chords or ain't interested in it, but to play music is one of the greatest things. To create something from nothing is one of the greatest feelings. And I wish it upon everybody. It's heaven.

Well, here we are. 3 hours. 3 hours, and it still wasn't enough time. It never is when you're talking about Prince Rogers Nelson. You could give me 3 days, and I still wouldn't feel like I'd done the man justice. Some artists, you just summarize them. You can wrap them up in a sentence, put a bow on them, and move on. Prince was not that kind of artist. Prince was not that kind of human being. Over the course of these conversations you've heard today, these stolen moments that he gifted me, that he gifted us, what I hope came through beyond the music, beyond the mythology, was the mind. Because people often got so caught up in the spectacle of Prince, the heels, the ruffles, the guitar, that scream, that they sometimes missed how razor sharp Prince was. Every time I sat across from him, I walked away feeling like I needed to go home and read something. He had that kind of effect on you. When I first sat down with Prince, I was so determined to be professional, to be prepared, and within about 4 minutes, he had completely taken over the conversation. I mean, not rudely, not arrogantly, he just led. That's what leaders do. And Prince was, at his core, a leader. A leader who believed that black artists deserved to own their work. A leader who believed that if you had a gift from God, you had an obligation to God to protect it. A leader who showed a generation of musicians, not just in Minneapolis, not just in America, but indeed around the globe, that you don't have to choose between being uncompromisingly yourself and being undeniably great. You can be both. In fact, you should be both. 10 years. 10 years since that Thursday morning in April when the world stopped spinning for just a moment. I was doing what I always do, sitting for a broadcast when the news came across. And I just sat there. Because there are some losses that don't process right away. There are some losses that the mind refuses to accept because the spirit is still too present. And Prince's spirit, well, his spirit is still too present for any of this to feel like the past. What I want to leave you with today, what I need to leave you with today is this. Don't let the grief be the last word. Because Prince never let grief be the last word. Not in his music, not in his life. He transmuted pain into purple rain. He turned battles into art. He turned a record label trying to own him into a man who walked around with slave written on his face until they did not own him anymore. And then he laughed. He laughed because he won. Do y'all hear me? Prince won. So 10 years on, the assignment is not just to mourn. The assignment is to listen. Go back to the catalog. Dig into the corners and the B-sides and the vault releases and let Prince keep teaching you because he's still teaching us if we are willing to be taught. I am grateful. Grateful to have sat with him, grateful to have laughed with him, grateful that he trusted me enough, even a little bit, to let the public see some of what was behind those beautiful, knowing eyes. Prince used to say that the music was between him and God. I believe that. But I also believe that he left enough of it down here with us to last several lifetimes. And that, my friends, is exactly what a beautiful one does. Thank you for spending these hours with us. God bless you, and long live the purple one. Keep the faith.